0: where we partnered with WDET. Here's Ellis.
1: When I was little, I believed that babies came from God's factory in the sky, and that the day I went down the assembly line, they were missing a few parts. One of the parts I'm missing is a tiny piece of bone in my left ear, making me 50% deaf. Now, growing up, this didn't have a big impact on my life. I had to sit in the front of the class, even though it was more of a back-of-the-class personality. I was terrible at the game telephone. And my mom would take me bird watching, and I thought she had superpowers because I could barely hear the birds, let alone find them in the trees. Now, when I was 30, I started to worry about what would happen as I got older if the hearing in my right ear gradually faded. So I did some research and I talked to my doctor, and he told me about a surgery where they would implant a tiny piece of metal in my ear and restore all of my hearing. And I was so excited for the possibility to find out what I had been missing this whole time. So a month later, I had a surgery date. After the surgery, I had to wait several weeks for my ear to heal before we would even know if it was successful. So I waited and I waited and I went back to work and I kept waiting. And one day I was with a coworker and I was walking across my office and I got to the door. I turned the doorknob and it creaked. And I turned it again and I heard this creaking noise. And I started turning it over and over. Because I didn't know that doorknobs made sounds when you turn them. And my eyes filled with tears because I had expected things to get louder, but I didn't know there were entire sounds that I had never heard before. My coworker is watching me standing there turning the doorknob. And she said what was probably a typical voice, "Are you okay?" And I didn't know what to say. I was really embarrassed and overwhelmed, so I just rushed out of there, and I could hear my feet as I walked down the hallway. When I got in the car and I shut the door, I jumped because it sounded like it slammed. And the whole drive home was like being in an action movie because I could hear these traffic noises coming from every direction. When I got home, I sat in the silence of my living room, and I started crying. Because everything was too loud. Over the next week, I wore an earplug to help my brain try to process all the new sounds it was hearing. Now, I tried on every single pair of shoes that I owned to hear the different sounds each one made as I clomped through the house. I apologized to my cats for telling people that they were terrible at purring. They were very good, very loud. And I'd go into my backyard and I would hear birds, so many different kinds of bird sounds. And each time I heard one, I knew exactly what tree they were sitting in. Unfortunately, this didn't last. As my ear continued to heal, the implant shifted and the world went quiet again. I was determined to get back hearing, so I had the surgery a second time a year later, and the same thing happened. Lots of waiting, tons of new sounds, and then quiet. This time I was too heartbroken and I couldn't take that roller coaster again to try a third time if it wasn't going to work. So I forced myself to accept that this was the way it was going to be. Later that year, I got sick. I caught a cold, and as I was sniffling and sneezing, I blew my nose and the implant shifted. And for a few hours, I had full sound again until I sneezed. And now, almost every time I get sick, something like this happens. Hearing returns for a few hours, sometimes a few days. I'm the only person I know who looks forward to catching a cold. Once this happened, and it was a Sunday, so I went to church as usual, and I heard our choir sing a song. And I was able to pick out every single note that they sang, every single part. And I thought, oh, this is why people get so excited to go to church. They get to hear this every week. And I know that it won't last. I know there's always going to be a limit to the number of creaky doorknobs that I hear and bird songs that I listen to. I know that there will be countless songs I only half hear. But I live in this state of hope, waiting for the next time that something shifts and wondering what it will be that I hear next. Thank you.
0: Ellis Miller is the pastor of a church in Granby, Connecticut, where they live with their dog, Murphy. Ellis told us that several years later, the implant no longer shifts into place when they're sick, but that first sneeze always gives them the thrill of hope. The experience of gaining and losing their hearing left them with a lot of empathy that they draw on when working with people in their community as they deal with hearing loss due to aging. I asked some of the tellers in this episode if they have a warm and cozy ritual of their own, or a go-to way to unwind. Ellis sent this. Where I live, there are a lot of hiking trails. Whenever my partner Kate and I have big feelings or are overwhelmed by life, we, quote, take it to the woods. We go for a hike and keep walking until we've talked everything out. It never fails to give perspective and right size whatever it was that felt overwhelming.

From PRX, this is the Moth Radio Hour. I'm your host, Jody Powell. In this hour, we are leaning into stories that make you feel warm and cozy, that take you into moments you wouldn't mind living twice. Moments you want to slow down, that remind you, oh, this is what it felt like. Roll out that blanket with a cup of tea, find that spot on the beach or near a fire. Let the smallest things be exactly as big and meaningful as they actually are. Our first story comes from Ellis Miller. Ellis told this story at a Detroit Grand Slam in 2019

0: Our next story comes from Cormac Stevens. He told it in Burlington, where we partner with Vermont Public. Here's Cormac, live at the Moth.
1: When I was 6 years old, I ate the perfect piece of bread. My parents brought it home in a brown paper bag with a red stripe going down the side. The loaf was oblong with a ridge of crust along the top, and the crust was a caramel golden brown, shiny with bubbles, and the inside was snow white. I loved that bread, and to me, it became the epitome of what bread should be, the platonic ideal. Bread with a capital B. When I was 12 years old, I started baking bread. My mother taught me how to make the sandwich loaves that she made two of every week. And the recipe was so simple that even a child could follow it, and I did, all the way up until my mother would turn out the dough from the mixing bowl. And with a few deft twists of her hands, she would turn it into a perfect sphere. And I would try the same thing, and the dough would stick to my hands, and it would tear, and all I would get was this big, shaggy mess. And I would look at her, and I would ask her what she was doing that I wasn't doing, or what I needed to do to make that work. And all she could really say to me was that I didn't know how to do it yet, and that I just had to keep doing it over and over and over again until I knew how to do it. And so I did. And every week until I was 18 years old, I baked bread. When I was 19 years old, I finally got a book on bread. And not sandwich bread, but nice bread, artisan bread, capitalized bread. And I learned a lot from that book. I learned that an oblong loaf is called a batard. And I learned that the ridge across the top of the loaf is called an ear, which you get by scoring it with a lom. I learned that a shiny crust is caused by steam in the oven, and that most commercial bakeries will inject steam into the oven, and that it's almost impossible to get that level of steam in a home oven. That last part I learned while baking my way through that cookbook and trying to get to my perfect loaf of bread. I never quite got there. I never got to capital B good. But I got pretty good at baking bread. Well, I thought I got pretty good at baking bread. Because when I was 22, I was living with my parents after graduating college during what we called the novel coronavirus. And I applied to work at a bakery. And in my application, I presented myself as a fairly accomplished home baker with 10 years of experience. I had read so many books at that point. But my first day came along, and I realized that knowing all the names for things is not the same thing as knowing what they are or how they work. And my first day, I was inundated with new words, with new phrases, with new motions that I needed to learn. Instead of baking two loaves a week, I was baking 2,000 every single day. And in the light of that, I did not feel like an accomplished home baker. I felt like I was 12 years old, looking at my mother's hands again. But I went home that night, and I came back the next day, and the next day, and the next day, and I did it over and over and over again until I knew, and I learned. I'm 24 years old now. I know a lot more than I used to. I know how to shape the dough into a batard. I know how to score it with a lom so that it forms an ear. I know how to load it into the oven and inject it with steam. And I know when to take it out when it's a perfect caramel golden brown. I know how to take the bread and load it onto a wire rack and send it into the next room, where the packers will take each loaf and they will slip it into a brown paper bag with a red stripe on the side. And I don't know where it goes after that. But in my more sentimental moments, I do like to think that some of it goes to a 6-year-old kid, and it makes them just as happy as it makes me every day.

That was Cormac Stevens. Cormac is a baker from Waterbury, Vermont. He currently lives in Philadelphia with his girlfriend Lucy and his cat Pomodoro. Since telling this story, he has learned how to laminate pastry, but his first love continues to be bread.

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10: 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I'm Jody Powell. 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
12: I'm in Manhattan, meeting with my literary agent. Now, this sounds very hoity-toity, but she has just said to me, I've been an agent for 12 years. I've never had an author with such dismal book sales as you. Very encouraging. I'd written 10 books. I can write the books. I just can't sell the books. One publisher gave me a two-book contract, gave me an advance, and the day I turned in my manuscript was the day he went bankrupt. Another publisher was so excited that my book was going to be a big bestseller, he told me to get an accountant to handle all my money. And my royalty check for the first year was $36.24. J.K. Rowling had nothing to worry about. And I left that office feeling pretty discouraged, and I decided to put my pathetic book writing career on the back burner. I started applying for real jobs. I tried and tried. Nobody wanted to hire me. And I was feeling pretty depressed. But I heard there was a shoe charity looking for some volunteers for one morning to help out at this homeless shelter. So I thought, I'll go even though I'm depressed and I don't want to. So there were 15 volunteers. We helped people get new shoes. And then afterwards, they invited all the volunteers to go for lunch at this restaurant across the street. We're all sitting at the table talking, and I see one man over in the corner. He was a volunteer, all by himself, and he looked sad. And I thought, I should go over and invite him to come over here. But then part of my brain says, he doesn't want to sit with you. You're a failure. You don't have a job. You can't write books. Plus, you'd have to talk to him, and I am not good at small talk. But I feel sorry for him, so I go over and I say, hi, I'm Silvana, one of the volunteers. He smiles, and I awkwardly say, did you have fun volunteering? And he says, I'm glad we could give those people shoes. And then, because I'm bad at small talk, I say, do you want to come sit with us? You look sad. Then he says to me, thanks for the invitation. I'm Wayne, CEO of the Shoe Charity. Yeah. I have just told the CEO of a multi-million-dollar nonprofit that he looks sad. But he came over and sat with us. Now, during the next 8 months, my husband and I traveled cross-country to Bellingham. I still didn't have a job, and I still felt like a failure. I had an idea. I wrote Wayne a three-sentence email, and basically it said, I hope you remember me. Why don't you buy my husband and I an RV and you pay us to travel around the country giving away your shoes? And I hit send. 10 minutes later, Wayne responds with, "Send me a one-page proposal." Now, I hadn't thought this through at all. I hadn't even told my husband that we might be having a new job. But I whipped together a proposal and I sent it off. A month goes by. Wayne calls me and says, "I bought you guys an RV. Can you be here in 3 weeks? And I said, "Of course." And then I went and told my husband we had a new job. And because we were empty nesters, he says, "Let's go for it." For almost 2 years, we drove a big, bright blue RV to 34 states, giving away thousands of new shoes. And part of my amazing job was to find underserved charities. And we would go in on the designated time and literally kneel down and put new shoes on the feet of the people that we met there. We were at one location and a man came in and I said, "Hi, what size shoe do you wear?" He said, "I don't know, I just get hand-me-downs." So I looked at the faded tongue on his shoe and I said, "It's a size 13. I brought him some 13s. He put them on. He said, "Do you have anything bigger?" "Sure." So I went and I got him 14s. He put those on and he said, "Bigger?" "Sure." So I went and I got him a 15. I could tell he was embarrassed. So I just went and got him a 16. I put him on. He walked around and he said, "It feels so good to be able to walk without crunching my toes." And I had the privilege of going and giving away shoes at the Association for Abused Deaf People. And a week later, we gave away shoes at the Society for Torture Survivors. And you know, I may not have been a best-selling author like J.K. Rowling, but I was able to make a little impact in the lives of the people that I met. And I found purpose in giving away shoes, and that was kind of more magical than Hogwarts. And as for the two books that I wrote after the RV tour, they both flopped. Thank you.
10: Sylvana Clark spent 5 years traveling across the country for several companies as a brand ambassador. Along with telling over 55 stories at Moth Story Slams, she now tells highly dramatic stories to her 3-year-old granddaughter. Since spending 19 months giving away shoes, Sylvana got another 6-month job traveling in an RV. She visited camps for foster kids and entertained them with skits, magic tricks, and of course, stories. Our next story is from Daryl Thorne. He told this at a New York City Story Slam where WNYC is a media partner of The Moth. Here's Daryl.
4: It's March 19th, 2022. It's 11 o'clock in the morning. I'm 9 feet tall and covered in 2,000 mirrors, top to bottom. 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And in my hands are silk chiffon fans. They're about 5 feet long, a blue and white ombre. And I'm feeling really great and really happy because everything's working well, particularly because it's freezing cold. The stilts are working well, the headpiece is perfectly in place, and I'm able to grip my hands tightly with the fans billowing out behind me. And I'm feeling really secure. I'm having to take really long strides in my stilts because I'm trudging through snow. And the hardest part of all is this ferocious wind that is blasting into my face because I'm walking across the top of a glacier in Antarctica. So 4 months earlier, I get the call from a client, and they say, "Do you want to go on this, perform with us on the expedition cruise to Antarctica for 10 days? And at this point, I've been working for myself as a performance artist and costume designer for about 8 years, but this is definitely the most exciting thing that's happened to date. So I'm like really thrilled, but also I feel this sinking sensation in my stomach because I realize this is going to be very difficult for me. I'm someone who has always been risk-averse, and I describe myself as, you know, having a very high self-preservation instinct. But really, it just means that there's a lot of fear. Flying, turbulence, like the slightest bump, I'm thrown into a panic. My palms start sweating, as they are now. I feel lightheaded and, you know, I have other fears as well. Strange dogs, undercooked chicken, roller coasters, elevators, choking on a bay leaf. There are many things. And basically anything that makes me feel there may be a risk, I tend to shy away from. So I had certainly shied away from any gigs on a cruise ship. The idea of being on a boat tossed around in the ocean was not for me. But I thought, you know, this is amazing. And who knows, maybe the waters aren't so bad down in the south. So I go to a meeting with this client. First meeting, we're laying out the performances. He's explaining the themes, et cetera. And I notice there's 4 days on the calendar where there's nothing scheduled. And he says, I might as well tell you, that's when we're going through the Drake Passage. Those are the stormiest waters in the world. 30 to 60-foot waves, and it lasts for 36 hours. So my heart sank, my stomach flipped, my palms immediately began sweating, and I just was filled with terror instantly. And he saw that in my face, apparently. He said, it's okay, you know, other people have canceled because of the Drake Passage, so just let us know. So I go home, I'm thinking it over, and I'm just realizing I have to do this. I can't not do this because of fear. So I'm committed, and basically I spend the next 3 months with just this growing pit of dread in my stomach as I'm designing my 6 new costumes and laying out performances and gathering all the things you need for an expedition to Antarctica. So the day comes, fly to Argentina, board the ship, and the captain comes on and says, we're delaying for 6 hours because apparently there's a horrifying storm in the Drake Passage. So I'm like, okay, this is my worst fear in the moment. And I'm stuck here. There's nothing to be done. So I'm trying to just manage myself. The 6 hours pass, and we're leaving Argentina, heading into the Drake. And it just so happens that the people who put this cruise together brilliantly put a dance party that would coincide with going right into the Drake Passage. They happened to throw a party called Daybreaker, and they're masters of these sorts of things. So I was like dreading this. I heard about the dance party. I'm prepared. And basically, that's exactly what happened. We get into the Drake Passage. Indeed, these massive waves start coming. The DJ starts spinning, and we start dancing. And it is like the most incredible leaping and spinning and twirling, and just like you would jump in the air and the floor is either leaving you or it's coming to meet you, and it's totally unpredictable. And it was like totally thrilling. You felt like a kid on a trampoline, and all of this pent up anxiety and dread that I'd had is just being expressed out of my body, and it was amazing. And 36 hours in the Drake Passage, and indeed we had 40 knot winds and 20 to 25 foot waves. And I was totally fine. I was just like, and even sleeping, you know, the boat is going like this. I thought that was going to disturb my sleep. I slept like a baby in a cradle. And I woke up the next morning, and it's completely still and silent. And I opened the windows from the cabin, and there's Antarctica in its pristine beauty. We get in the Zodiac. I'm in my stilt suit. I got my stilts. We're going to the landing. There's a glacier. So I've got my stilts put on, and someone is holding this hand. Someone's holding that hand. And my friend Eli, who's the client, is pushing my ass, and I'm climbing up a glacier in Antarctica wearing 2,000 mirrors and a pair of stilts. And I get to the top, and it's like a brilliant sunny day. I can see far into the distance on my stilts, and it's the colors and the penguins and the ice, and it was the most incredible work day of my life. Thank you.
10: That was Darrell Thorne. He is a Brooklyn-based artist and performer creating work at the intersection of sculpture, costume, and storytelling. Drawing from a childhood in the Alaskan wilderness to the pulse of New York nightlife, Darrell's work explores transformation and the many ways we find each other. Since wearing his stilts on a glacier in Antarctica, Darrell has added sand dunes to the mix, performing twice on his stilts in front of the Great Pyramids in Egypt. Daryl is currently developing a full-length theatrical storytelling work, blending autobiographical stories with visual spectacle, co-directed by former Moth artistic director Catherine Burns and theater artist Julie Atlas Muse. Go to themoth.org for more information. And for Daryl's rituals, he said nothing in the world is better than daily meditation, but close seconds would be dancing, sauna, and ice cream. In a moment, a story right before bedtime, and a story right from the beauty shop. That's when the Moth Radio Hour continues.

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4: 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I'm Jody Powell. Our next story was told in New York City, where WNYC is a media partner of the Moth. Here's Ron Hart, live at the Moth.
5: So I have a mixed marriage. My wife is a reader, and I am not. When we were expecting our first child, she tells me that if you read to children, they become readers, and that sets them up to succeed in life. And then she sent me in an article that she knew I wasn't going to read. But we both agreed that when our daughter, Anina, was born, that we definitely wanted her to be more like my wife than me. So we were going to read to her. And I got assigned the plum job of the pre-bed story time. Every night, we'd sit in a rocker in Anina's room. She'd be on my lap. I got a book. She has a sippy cup full of milk. When she was 18 months old, Anina fell in love with a book called 10 Minutes to Bedtime. Some fans, all right? It starts with a father shouting over his shoulder, 10 minutes to bedtime! As he's saying this, his daughter is opening the front door to the house, allowing in 10 hamsters from a traveling hamster circus. Why? Because all children's books are written by people tripping on ayahuasca or other heavy psychedelics. As the hamsters load in, the little girl does her level best to try to get through her nightly rituals before the deadline of bedtime. On every page of the book, her father is counting it down. 9 minutes to bedtime! 8 minutes to bedtime! But she gets roped in by these rascally hamsters. 4 minutes to bedtime! They draw her into their circus shenanigans. She loses track of time. Before you know it, her father shouts, bedtime! In a panic, she quickly throws on her pajamas and dives into bed just in time for her father to kiss her good night. Now, in terms of reading, this book has like maybe 50 words in it. But every page has like all these big pictures with tons of details, so the job of story time became talking about the details. You know, she'd sit in my lap and point, and I'd be like, yes, the little girl brushes her teeth before bed, just like you. And Anina would lean in, devouring this story. But here's the thing. When you're the parent of a toddler, there's a thin band of time between when my kid goes to sleep and when I go to sleep. And unless there's enough time, that is the only opportunity I have to see a movie that does not involve an animated princess, mermaid, or unicorn. So my story time strategy shifted. She would point and I'd say, like, yes, that's the girl's putting on her sock. The sock is gray, like the slowly dimming light of twilight as the sun gently sets. I became audio ambient. I could bang out 10 minutes to bedtime in 4 minutes tops, and most nights her eyes would close before the book did. But then one night, she points and I say, oh, that's hamster number 7, because all of the circus hamsters wore sweaters with numbers on them. Why? Probably ketamine. But I made the critical error of turning back one page to show her that number 7 had been there as well, and that was when her little toddler face melted off of her skull. She dropped her sippy cup and took the book from me and started flipping through pages, looking to see where he was. And then she closed the book and handed it back to me to start over so she could find this little stalker on every page. So we did that for a couple nights. And then she found hamster number 4. And it was like she had, like, cracked the Nazi's Enigma code. Before you know it, we were finding all 10 hamsters on every single page of this book. And they all have their little circus agendas going, so I just have to narrate, like, oh yeah, there's hamster number 3 again, he's still juggling, what a crazy guy. And her, all the little toddler neurons in her head were going off now. This was not putting her to sleep. This had become the most exciting part of her day. 10 minutes of bedtime was taking 40 minutes, 50 minutes, an hour. Night after night, the same chair, the same story, the same hamster. I was trapped in my own personal Groundhog Day, a movie I would never see again. And then one day I come home and I peek into Nina's room. She has every doll she owns arranged in a semicircle, and she's sitting in our chair holding the book. And as I watch, she points at the pages, and in her little squeaky toddler voice, she's like, see hamster 4? Apparently she's from Boston as a toddler. She so loved our story time that she was literally acting it out. And I thought, damn it, my wife was right. Because she was still too young to read, and yet she had become a reader. And so I snuck up behind her and I said, bedtime! And she started giggling and she jumped up and she threw on her pajamas and she dived into bed and I tucked her in and said, good night. And we laughed and laughed because she was recreating that moment from her favorite book. It was a perfect moment, and because she's 18 months old, we then had to redo it 7 more times. I don't tuck Anita in anymore. As a matter of fact, literally today, I moved her into her freshman dorm. You guys gotta stop crying. She's going to Sarah Lawrence, which is an amazing school. It is also a school I cannot afford. But Anina is going there on an academic scholarship because it turns out when you read to kids, they become readers, which sets them up to succeed in life. Thank you.
4: Ron Hart and his wife raised their 2 children in Los Angeles. Ron now hosts storytelling sessions in their backyard on summer nights. Anina is attending Sarah Lawrence and will be off to Germany for a year to study art history. Ron is still not a reader, but Anina very much still is. Ron said that was a very emotional day for him. He had literally just left his baby on their own. During the subway ride, he burst into tears 3 or 4 times thinking about the weight of the moment. When he looked up, he realized everyone in the train car had edged several feet away from him. He wanted us to include an apology to any riders he disturbed that night. So, New Yorkers, Ron Hart is sorry for crying on the subway. You can share these stories or others from the Moth Archive and buy tickets to Moth storytelling events in your area through our website, themoth.org.

0: Our final story was told way back in 2006 at a main stage. Here's Faye Lane, live at the Mark.
1: Fatty, fatty, 2x4, couldn't get through the bathroom door. When I was in the third grade, I heard that song almost every single day, and it just about broke my heart, because what I wanted more than anything in the world was to be a beauty queen, to be special, because I grew up in my mother's beauty shop in Texas. It was this old A-frame house with big mirrors and swivel chairs in the front room and shampoo bowls in the old back bedroom. And my mom saw the same ladies week after week after week, so it was as if I had this constant stream of overly indulgent grandmothers, which might actually kind of explain the fat thing. Baby, you want a moon pie? Okay. Go look down in the bottom of my purse. There's a banana moon pie with your name on it. But be careful, because my gun is in there, and I don't know if the safety's on. No matter how bad the teasing got at school, and it got bad, the beauty shop ladies could always make me feel better. Well, I like teasing. Your mama's teasing my hair right now. In fact, if it wasn't for teasing, my hair would be just as flat as a pancake. My favorite beauty shop lady was Miss Helen. She would say, baby, don't you listen to those horrible children. They're just jealous. You're not one bit fat. You're just voluptuous. And you can sing like a little bird. Can they sing? I bet they can't sing. Sometimes I would sit under the dryer next to Miss Helen, and I would pat her soft arms and knead them like dough. And we would talk about things. We would mostly talk about food, because she loved food the way I loved food. And she would say, baby, all I need in this world is a glass of buttermilk and a warm piece of cornbread. So one day I said, Miss Helen, how come you're not fat? She said, oh, bless your heart, child, I am. I'm as fat as I can be. I said, well, you don't look fat. She said, well, that's because I know how to camouflage. I said, camouflage? What's camouflage? And she said, well, that's where you hide something so people can't see it. I said, wait a minute. You can camouflage being fat? She said, good Lord, yes, child. I'm stuffed into this girdle like a pig in a blanket. Don't you just love pigs in a blanket? Miss Helen's girdle got me to thinking, so that night I went into my mother's underwear drawer, and my mother was tiny, she still is, so she didn't have any girdles, but because she worked on her feet at the beauty shop all day, she wore these really tight support stockings that are like a cross between pantyhose and a rubber band, and I stole a pair. And then I went to the sewing basket and got the pinking shears and cut the legs off, et voila, I had made myself a girdle. The first day I wore the girdle to school was a living nightmare, because it was about 115 degrees that day, and the sweat was trickling down my back and into the girdle, and at the bottom where my little fat legs stuck out, my thighs were rubbing together, and by the end of the day, I could just barely walk. But the second day was much worse, because on the second day, Keith Schaefer, who was the cutest boy in our class and as mean as a rattlesnake, lifted my dress on the playground. He said, oh my God, y'all, look, she's wearing a girdle. 10 years old and my life was over. But it wasn't, because I was really lucky on the inside, and I had this really rich creative imagination. So sometimes I would sit on the porch of the beauty shop after school in this glittered up Burger King crown, pretending like I was a beauty queen sitting up in a convertible in a parade. And sometimes I would practice my beauty queen acceptance speech. Oh my gosh, thank you so much. You know, when I was just a little fat child, y'all made fun of me, but I forgive you. For in the words of Jesus Christ, to who I dedicate this crown, y'all knew not what y'all did. I just knew in my heart that one day my life would change. So you can imagine my excitement when I heard that Mrs. Gandy's third grade spring production would be Peter Rabbit, the musical. Because, hello, Flopsy, right? My fallback position was Mopsy, but I figured at the very least there was a whole garden full of flowers, and I could just see me as a big, languid, droopy iris, or a perky little daisy, or like a sophisticated chrysanthemum, you know? So I stood in shock and horror when it was announced that I had been cast in the pivotal role of the Green Bean. The Green Bean costume consisted of a green leotard with crepe paper pea pods safety pinned all over it, and lime green tights, and this 2-foot-tall pea pod hat with a curly thing on top. I went to Mrs. Gandy after school in tears. I said, "Mrs. Gandy, I cannot do this. I cannot wear this. Who ever heard of a fat green bean? They're going to make fun of me." And Mrs. Gandy, "I can sing. My talent is wasted on this bean." She said, "Rhonda Faye, you listen to me, child. In my show, there are 4 bunny rabbits, and there are a lot of flowers, but there is 1 green bean, and you are it." She said, "Now I will write you a solo, but I want you to get up there and pour your heart out on that stage, and don't you let those children tell you who you are. You show them who you are." And I decided in that moment to be the best green bean ever to grace the stage. But what to do about that hideous costume? I laid it out on my Sears canopy bed to assess the damage. First of all, this horrible leotard. I strategically re-safety pinned the crepe paper pea pods to hide my figure flaws. And then I attached my Burger King crown to the pea pod hat. And then I had a brainstorm. The bedazzler. The bedazzler is like this rhinestone for, a staple gun for rhinestones. So I bedazzled that leotard to within an inch of its life, and then, just in case my panties showed, I bedazzled my panties. And I looked in the mirror, and I felt so beautiful. Until opening night, when I stepped backstage and I saw Betty Renee Boyd and Michelle Swinford in their pink, fluffy, Flopsy and Mopsy costumes. And there was Keith Schaefer in his Farmer McGregor drag, looking as menacing as ever. And I thought, oh my God, what have I done? I look like a big green disco ball. I look like Elton freaking John. So I just closed my eyes and I stood there holding my breath. And I heard the curtain open and I heard my music cue. And I could hear Mrs. Gandy backstage going, "Rhonda Faye, go, go." And I just couldn't do it. I couldn't breathe. After a few minutes, I peeked into the audience and I saw my mom still in her uniform from the beauty shop, looking really nervous. And there was Miss Helen and all the other beauty shop ladies. They were all there and they came to see me. And, you know, it was because they loved me no matter what. And I just couldn't let them down. So I took a deep breath and I started to sing. And the song I sang that night is still really close to my heart because it's sort of become a theme for my whole life. I'm the teeny-weeny bean, living in the garden green. I love to bask in the sun all day. All I do is sleep and play. It wasn't so bad.

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0: green bean queen. The next day at school, I felt this subtle shift. Nobody called me fatty all day. And the seventh grade boy gave me a high five in the hallway. He said, "Look, y'all, it's the little green bean." And ever since that night on the stage of Reinhardt Elementary School auditorium, I haven't needed anybody to tell me that I'm okay, special even. Because for a few minutes in the spring of 1975, I was a green bean queen. Thank you.
1: That was Faye Lane. Faye is an acclaimed keynote speaker and corporate trainer. As a solo performer, Faye has delighted and provoked audiences worldwide. She lives in New York at the Chelsea Hotel and is currently the artisan resident and chief inspiration officer for Thanksgiving Square in Dallas. When we asked Faye what her cozy rituals are, she told us she loves to sit in the lobby of the Chelsea Hotel, people watching and writing in her journal. Do you have a story to tell us about rituals or moments you would do anything to live again? You can pitch us your story by recording it right on our site. The best pitches are developed for moth shows all around the world. There are moth events year-round. You can find a show near you and come out and tell a story. The moth can be found on all major social media platforms. That's it for this episode. We hope you'll join us next time. And that's the story from the moth.
2: 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Co-producer is Vicki Merrick, associate producer Emily Couch. 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The Moth's leadership team includes Gina Duncan, Christina Norman, Marina Cluche, Sarah Austin Jeunes, Jennifer Hickson, Jordan Cardinale, Caledonia Cairns, Kate Tellers, Suzanne Rust, Sarah Jane Johnson, and Patricia Urena. Moth stories are true as remembered and affirmed by the storytellers. Our theme music is by The Drift. 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

The old American dream was all about the house and the car and the picket fence. The new dream, well, maybe you can manifest it with your vision board. I'm Meg Wolitzer, and on this Selected Shorts, stepping into idealized lives and what it costs us. Stay tuned for Claire Danes, Tony Hale, and Anne Mira reading stories about supposedly perfect lives. You're listening to Selected Shorts, where our greatest actors transport us through the magic of fiction, one short story at a time. You're a Selected Shorts listener, which means you love stories. I'm going to go one step further to say that each and every one of you is also a storyteller with a powerful imagination. No, no, no, I hear you saying. I'm not a storyteller. I can never make anything up. I'm much too literal for that. I'm a tax lawyer. I'm a dermatologist. I'm a cater waiter. What stories do I have? But listen, you tell your own story and the stories of those around you all the time. Think about it. You probably create any number of wild possible futures for yourself. Often, idealized hopes and dreams come true every day. And it doesn't even matter if the story you tell is true. What matters is that it's yours. We're people, and it's hard to keep ourselves from conceiving better futures for ourselves or comparing ourselves to others. I don't think we can help it. So let's dig into these ideas in today's Selected Shorts. Our fiction is about the stories we dream up about ourselves and others and how the reality may or may not match up. One piece traps its narrator inside a worn Hollywood cliché, one challenges a happy family to reveal its flaws, and a third lets a harried mother fantasize about a brand new life. Our first piece is by writer Jen Kim. She's published humor pieces in The New Yorker and McSweeney's and has written for shows including History of the World Part 2. Reading her story about how one's own life might fit into prototypical movie plots is Tony Hale. He's the funny actor known for playing stunted,

0: is the Decameron. Now performing Boy Meets Girl by Jin Kim, this is Tony Hale.
1: Okay. Boy meets girl. Boy likes girl. Oh, boy loves girl. Boy loses girl. Boy sees girl posted a picture of new boy on Instagram. Boy immediately starts spinning out. Boy zooms in on the picture, careful to not accidentally like it, to see if boy knows who new boy is. Boy stares at the picture for a really, really long time, then concludes that boy can't tell who new boy is because the picture is taken from too far away. And it's also kind of blurry. Boy is confused because girl and boy broke up like only a week ago, so how has girl already found new boy? Boy is also shocked because girl posted new boy on girl's grid and not even on girl's story. Boy is like, girl totally sees a future with new boy. Otherwise, girl would not post on grid. Boy screams loudly. Boy cannot believe girl clearly has new relationship that is serious and definitely not casual. Boy starts spinning out in an even crazier way. Boy calls up boy's friend and asks what boy's friend thinks about the situation. Boy's friend reminds boy that it's literally 4 a.m. and boy's friend has to get up 2 hours for boy's friend's shift at the hospital. Boy apologizes, but is also like, can boy's friend just really quickly tell a boy what boy's friend think this means? Boy's friend listens to the situation but doesn't give boy a definitive answer. Boy asks boy's friend to give a definitive answer. Boy's friend again does not give a definitive answer, but rather a diplomatic one, saying that nobody knows what is going on in anyone's life, really. Boy gets frustrated at boy's friend, asking boy's friend to just lie to boy when boy is clearly in a paranoid state like this. Boy's friend gets angry and tells boy that there are more serious things happening in life, like going to work and saving lives. Boy yells that boy is experiencing an emotional death, which is equally as important. And then boy very immaturely hangs up. Boy sits for a minute. Boy instantly regrets saying that boy's emotional death is equivalent to death. Boy calls boy's friend back, but is sent straight to voicemail. Boy panics because obviously boy's friend is mad at boy now. Boy leaves a lengthy, apologetic message about how boy's friend is such a good friend to boy and how boy actually really appreciates the way boy's friend is always honest and doesn't just tell boy what boy wants to hear, and how boy is sorry for acting all insane, and hopes that none of boy's friend's patients die tomorrow. Boy also asks if boy's friend still wants to watch Oppenheimer this weekend because, you know, boy was looking forward to that. Boy ends message. Boy sits in silence, left to boy's own thoughts. Oh, boy hates boy's own thoughts. Boy decides to watch The King's Speech because it's free on Amazon. Sad, but not too sad. Boy checks how old Colin Firth is because Colin Firth looks really old in The King's Speech for some reason. Boy finds out that Colin Firth is 61. Boy freaks out because last time boy saw Colin Firth and something was What a Girl Wants when Colin Firth was like 30 or whatever, you know? Boy spirals about Colin Firth's wrinkles, but if boy is being honest with boy's self, boy is really spiraling about how fast the general passage of time feels. Boy realizes boy met girl 2 years ago. Boy and girl were together for 2 whole years. Boy and girl played Galaga late at night at the small arcade around the corner from boy's apartment. Boy and girl drove to Costco just to eat cheap hot dogs. Boy and girl accidentally went to Marseille because boy and girl thought Amelie was set in Marseille, but it wasn't. It was set in Paris. Boy is now in boy's late 20s. Boy's friends are all getting married. Boy's friends are maybe even having kids. Boy is depressed because boy is going to die alone with no children.

0: watching the King's Speech in Boy's studio apartment forever. Boy looks at girl's Instagram picture again and sees there's a caption. Boy reads caption, which says that new boy in picture is girl's second cousin from out of town. Boy squints at picture and realizes girl's second cousin kind of looks like a younger Mark Ruffalo, which boy thinks is kind of cool. Boy calms down. Boy's completely fine now. Boy's happy even. Boy turns on What a Girl Wants and laughs really hard at the part where Colin Firth tries on leather pants.
1: That was Tony Hale reading Jen Kim's Boy Meets Girl. So if Kim's story is what might happen if you try to fit yourself into a Hollywood narrative, let's hear something about trying to fit others into an entirely different sort of story. This one is by John Cheever. He's a late 20th century master, best known for his short stories, including classics like The Swimmer and The Enormous Radio. The Worm in the Apple is a story of obsession that, like many of Cheever's stories, goes searching for suburban discontent. Our reading of the story is an encore by lifelong actor Ann Mira. Mira appeared in beloved TV series including Rhoda, as well as memorable features including Night at the Museum, alongside her son, Ben Stiller. Now performing John Cheever's The Worm in the Apple, here's Ann Mira.
2: The Crutchmans were so very, very happy and so temperate in all their habits and so pleased with everything that came their way that one was bound to suspect a worm in their rosy apple. And that the extraordinary rosiness of the fruit was only meant to conceal the gravity and the depth of the infection. Their house, for instance, on Hill Street, with all those big glass windows, who but someone suffering from a guilt complex would want so much light to pour into their rooms? And all the wall-to-wall carpeting, as if an inch of bare floor, there was none, would touch on some deep memory of unrequition and loneliness. And there was a certain necrophilic ardor to their gardening. Why be so intense about digging holes and planting seeds and watching them come up? Why this morbid concern with the earth? She was a pretty woman with that striking pallor you so often find in nymphomaniacs. Larry was a big man who used to garden without a shirt, which may have shown a tendency to infantile exhibitionism. They moved happily out to Shady Hill after the war. Larry had served in the Navy. They had two happy children, Rachel and Tom, but there were already some clouds on their horizon. Larry's ship had been sunk in the war, and he had spent 4 days adrift on a raft in the Mediterranean, and surely this experience would make him skeptical about the comforts and songbirds of Shady Hill and leave him with racking nightmares. But what was perhaps more serious was the fact that Helen was rich. She was the only daughter of old Charlie Simpson, one of the last of the industrial buccaneers, who had left her with a larger income than Larry would ever take away from his job at Melcher and Thaw. The dangers in this situation are well known. Since Larry did not have to make a living, since he lacked any incentive, he might take it easy, spend too much time on the golf links, and always have a glass in his hand. Helen would confuse financial with emotional independence and damage the delicate balance within their marriage. But Larry seemed to have no nightmares, and Helen spread her income among the charities and lived a comfortable but modest life. Larry went to his job each morning with such enthusiasm that you might think he was trying to escape from something. His participation in the life of the community was so vigorous that he must have been left with almost no time for self-examination. He was everywhere. He was at the communion rail, the 50-yard line. He played the oboe with the chamber music club, drove the fire truck, served on the school board, and rode the 803.
3: SCSO is searching for a missing backpacker, James Roger Carroll, 77 years old, white male, 5 feet 8 inches tall, 160 pounds, white beard and dark clothing. Carroll is last known to be in the area of Duck Lakes or High Lake area of the Russian wilderness. If seen, call SCSO at 530-841-2900.
2: Spring, she would drag an old dressing table out of the garage and set it up on the sidewalk with a sign saying, "Fresh lemonade, 15 cents. Tom had pneumonia when he was 6 and nearly died, but he recovered, and there were no visible complications. The children may have felt rebellious about the conformity of their parents, for they were exacting conformists. 2 cars, yes. Did they go to church? Every single Sunday, they got to their knees and prayed with ardor. Clothing? They couldn't have been more punctilious in their observance of the sumptuary laws. Book clubs, local art, and music lover associations, athletics and cards, they were up to their neck in everything. But if the children were rebellious, they concealed their rebellion. And seemed happily to love their parents and happily to be loved in return. But perhaps there was in this love the ruefulness of some deep disappointment. Perhaps he was impotent. Perhaps she was frigid, but hardly with that pallor. Everyone in the community with wandering hands had given them both a try, but they had all been put off. What was the source of this constancy? Were they frightened? Were they prudish? Were they monogamous? What was at the bottom of this appearance of happiness? As their children grew, one might look to them for the worm in the apple. They would be rich. They would inherit Helen's fortune. And we might see here, moving over them, the shadow that so often falls upon children who can count on a lifetime of financial security. And anyhow, Helen loved her son too much. She bought him everything he wanted, driving him to dancing school in his first blue serge suit. She was so entranced by the manly figure he cut as he climbed the stairs that she drove the car right into an elm tree. Such an infatuation was bound to lead to trouble. And if she favored her son, she was bound to discriminate against her daughter. Listen to her. "Rachel's feet," she says, "are immense, simply immense. I can never get shoes for her." Now, perhaps we see the worm. Like most beautiful women, she is jealous of her own daughter. She cannot brook competition. She will dress the girl in hideous clothing, have her hair curled in some unbecoming way, and keep talking about the size of her feet until the poor girl will refuse to go to the dances, or if she is forced to go, will sulk in the ladies' room staring at her monstrous feet. She'll become so wretched and so lonely that in order to express herself, she will fall in love with an unstable poet and fly with him to Rome, where they will live out a miserable and boozy exile. But when the girl enters the room, she is pretty and prettily dressed, and she smiles at her mother with perfect love. Her feet are quite large, to be sure. But so is her front. Perhaps we should look to the sun for our trouble. And there is trouble. He fails his junior year in high school and has to repeat. And as a result of having to repeat, he feels alienated from the members of his class and is put, by chance, at a desk next to Carrie Witchell, who is the most conspicuous dish in Shady Hill. Everyone knows about the Witchells and their pretty, high-spirited daughter. They drink too much and live in one of those frame houses in Maple Dell. The girl is really beautiful, and everyone knows how her shrewd old parents are planning to climb out of Maple Dell on the strength of her white, white skin. What a perfect situation. They will know about Helen's wealth. In the darkness of their bedroom, they will calculate the settlement they can demand, and in the malodorous kitchen where they take all their meals, they will tell their pretty daughter to let the boy go as far as he wants. But Tom fell out of love with Carrie as swiftly as he fell into it. And after that, he fell in love with Karen Strawbridge and Susie Morris and Anna Meckin. And you might think he was unstable, but in his second year in college, he announced his engagement to Elizabeth Trustman. And they were married after his graduation. And since he then had to serve his time in the army, she followed him to his post in Germany, where they studied and learned the language and befriended the people and were a credit to their country. Rachel's way was not so easy. When she lost her fat, she became very pretty and quite fast. She smoked and drank and probably fornicated. And the abyss that opens up before a pretty and an intemperate young woman is unfathomable. What but chance was there to keep her from ending up as a hostess at a Times Square dance hall? And what would her poor father think, seeing the face of his daughter, her breasts lightly covered with gauze, gazing mutely at him on a rainy morning from one of those showcases? What she did was to fall in love with the son of the Farquharson's German gardener. He had come with his family to the United States on the displaced persons quota after the war. His name was Eric Reiner. And to be fair about it, he was an exceptional young man who looked on the United States as a truly new world. The Crutchmans must have been sad about Rachel's choice, not to say heartbroken. But they concealed their feelings. The Reiners did not. This hard-working German couple thought the marriage hopeless and improper. At one point, the father beat his son over the head with a stick of firewood. But the children continued to see each other, and presently they eloped. They had to. Rachel was 3 months pregnant. Eric was then a freshman at Tufts, where he had a scholarship. Helen's money came in handy here, and she was able to rent an apartment in Boston for the young couple and pay their expenses. That their first grandchild was premature did not seem to bother the Crutchmans. When Eric graduated from college, he got a fellowship at MIT and took his PhD in physics. And was taken on as an associate in the department. He could have gone into industry at a higher salary, but he liked to teach. And Rachel was happy in Cambridge, where they remained. With their own dear children gone away, the Crutchmans might be expected to suffer the celebrated spiritual destitution of their age and their kind. The worm in the apple would at last be laid bare. Although watching this charming couple, as they entertained their friends or read the books they enjoyed, one might wonder if the worm was not in the eye of the observer who, through timidity or moral cowardice, could not embrace the broad range of their natural enthusiasms and would not grant that while Larry played neither Bach nor football very well, his pleasure in both was genuine. You might at least expect to see in them the usual destructiveness of time. But either through luck or as a result of their temperate and healthy lives, they had lost neither their teeth nor their hair. The touchstone of their euphoria remained potent. And while Larry gave up the fire truck, he could still be seen at the communion rail, the 50-yard line, the 803, and the chamber music club. And through the prudence and shrewdness of Helen's broker, they got richer and richer and richer and lived happily, happily, happily, happily.
1: 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When we return, Claire Danes does the one thing a mother is forbidden to do. I'm Meg Wolitzer. 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
1: 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The final story of this hour is by writer Vanessa Cudi. Her work has been featured in publications including The Kenyon Review, and her debut novel, The Tip Line, was published in 2023. This piece, which explodes the line between expectation and reality, was chosen for the Best American Short Stories collection of 2021. It's particularly satisfying for me to introduce this story because Cudi is a graduate of Bookends, the program for emerging novelists that I run. And it's been exciting to see her work expand and, I guess, also contract because, hey, this is a short story. The reader is Claire Danes. She's had a slew of memorable roles in films including Temple Grandin and the recent series Fleischman is in Trouble. And she seems to dig into Selected Shorts characters with as much commitment as she does her roles on screen. Now, Claire Danes performs Our Children by Vanessa Cudi.
7: Our Children. I was once married to a man. He was tall and burly, with fat, heavy hands and too many calluses to count. Peter. Weekends, he worked on vintage sports cars for fun. He lifted weights in our home gym, blasting Journey or the Ramones or best of classic rock mixes. You know, the ones from movies and commercials and the like. He sometimes did this naked. I'd accidentally catch him, but then stay to watch, pressing myself flat on the outside of the door, peeking while he posed and flexed and turned to get a good look at himself. He kissed his fingers in front of food. He used pet names for me. Baby Pie was one, TT, Legs, Little Doe, short for donut. Donut hole, he later explained during an argument. You follow, he said, making sure I was properly insulted. I thought this was normal. Peter made his money in construction, licked his lips a lot. I didn't know what marriage was supposed to be. I had no idea what I was expecting. We had two children together, and they both looked vaguely of him, but I love them regardless. And that's what's important. I met Dan at the grocery store in the produce section, feeling sweet potatoes. I don't know that many people think to feel sweet potatoes, but I do, and so did Dan that day, luckily enough. When I went for a plastic bag, he was just right there watching. Things I noticed: a chipped or strangely shaped cuspid, the pleat in the front of his suit pants. I must have looked down, blushing. It's something that happens to me. There was no way to ignore him. It would not have been polite. Later, I thought to ask him why he was doing his own grocery shopping. Where's your wife or your housekeeper? This after I knew more about him. But by then, it was pointless, inconsequential. Everything that was to happen had already begun to happen. Peter was easy, let go of me, just like that. Said okay to the money, the house, whichever of the cars I wanted. He must have had something else cooking by then. I refused to believe he just hated me that much. He called Dan Loverboy in our emails with lawyers. He said he wanted custody split right in half. He moved to a 3-bedroom condo on the water. A magical tower, our daughter called it for the longest time. Every other weekend, our house swelled with them. A new population. They congregated. They organized. They became fresh in the breakfast nook when I said we had pancakes but not waffles. They sat for hours in the living room, bare feet leaving heat marks on the glass of the coffee table, juice pooling, crumbs everywhere you could imagine. They hooted at the chug of machine guns and grenades and the games they played. I knew they pointed their controllers at my back when I turned to walk out, arms full of plates, crumpled napkins. Anything else, guys? I asked over my shoulder anyway. When I sliced a thumb cutting strawberries for their sundaes and screamed, "Darn it," they chuckled under their breath. "What? You think I won't say f-?" I said, getting into their faces. I said, cupping the blood. I let some drip onto the table into the sprinkles. I upended the bowl. They stared. That got them. They were 7, 7, 6, 5, 3 older boys, the youngest by 8 months, the girl. When they left, when the house was empty again, even the fabric of the area rugs became cooler to the touch. I heard the high-frequency hum of electronics and the tumble of the dryer, the soft lap, lap of hand towels, one onto the other, floors down. I stood in the doorway to the living room, and it appeared to me as a glacier, cold and empty and white. Dan's wife was basically just me with brown hair. She stayed in his 5-bedroom federal colonial across town and drove the SUV he paid for. She hosted wine nights on his dime and cried to her guests, mothers of children who went to school with my children. In random text messages, she needled him about leaving her. "Hope it was worth it," she wrote a lot, tearing our family apart. Then she wised up and started writing, "Your family, tearing your family apart." She changed the verb here and there. She used splitting, ripping, breaking. Once she wrote exploding, and it evoked something, and I was impressed for a second, at least. The thing she must have said about me, what kind of wicked thing I became in her eyes. Sometimes I ask Dan. Nothing, hon, he would say, lifting a pot top on the stove, looking into the fridge, slicing open envelopes. None of it matters. No, I'm just wondering. I try to make it buttoned up, but there's no way to remove the wine from that. Once I got it out of him. She said, you're aging in the face, that you've seen better days. Okay? Okay, I said. Okay. I felt bad. I did. I wouldn't have chosen it this way. The moms at school knew me as a homewrecker, but I didn't set out to wreck anything. Two people fell in love. Rings from other people can't stop that. I'm not innocent, but I did not intend for this to happen. I dreamt of texting her myself. I'm so sorry for everything. I didn't mean for you to be hurt. There was a glitch. He and I should have met years ago, and then you would have been spared all of this. Why couldn't we have met before everything? I said to Dan in bed one night. When we were young, he was still... He liked when I was wistful, I think. I felt a change. Tell me about when you were young. His face was buried somewhere near my shoulder. I had to guess that this is what he said. I was a cheerleader, I said. Lie. I was on yearbook. I wore glasses and twirled my ponytail with a pencil and sat on the edge of the teacher's desk. I got in trouble for being mean, I said, and let a pout change my voice. I stole another girl's boyfriend, and I made her cry in the bathroom. I did sometimes wish that we had met when we were young, before everything, before we made our lives. But the children, your children, something always chided. This thing that chided, by the way, was not my best self, not my voice. It was choral, all altos, the moan of disappointed mothers. Then you would not have your beautiful children, the mother said. And this is true. But I would have made and met other children. I would have loved these other children just the same, because I am capable of so much love. Dan's wife liked to f*** us. Late changes to the dates of his weekends, taking one of their kids instead of both, conjuring appointments and meetings that she expected us to believe. More than once, we had to cancel plans. Deep breath, Dan said one of these nights. She had just dropped them off. I was wearing the dress I would have worn to the opera. We'll make another plan. I swear his son, one of his sons, eyed me from behind him, his big, glassy pupils celebrating. On this night, I'd had it. I took off the dress, my makeup. I slammed and smashed so many things in our bathroom. I came downstairs, changed, sat on the bottom of the step, tying and retying a sneaker, waiting for him to see. So, I said, when his shadow darkened me finally, I'm going for a run. I need to let off some steam. This is insane. Okay, sweets, he said. I heard loud cartoon music from the living room. His socks were pilled and too fuzzy. The way he stood, I saw a gut. All decency had gone out the window. But it's not. It's actually not okay. I stood up and pushed past him, my shoulder in his chest. And usually he would grab me somewhere, my hand, my elbow, the back of my neck, if it was like that, handful of hair even. He just let me pass. I did run sometimes, so it was believable, but that night I walked to Dan's old house. Of course her car was there, same Suburban as mine, same midnight package even. I looked in its window. I knew she'd be filthy. Wrappers, Tic Tacs, pretzel ends, open sodas, a splayed magazine on the passenger seat. I couldn't imagine what she had let the children do to the back. She was on her couch, feet on an ottoman, I think, something I couldn't see beneath the line of the coffee table. Her hair was up. She was eating something out of a cup, TV going in front of her. I thought to knock on the door and start something. Why not? Why the hell not? But I didn't. I just watched her and judged her and savored the taste of that judgment. Peter was still Peter. Should I have stayed with you, Peter? I thought, when he came to pick up our children. Then there would only be two of them and two of us. We wouldn't be outnumbered. He looked fitter, different clothes. He patted me on the back when I walked them to the car, like we were old chums, classmates, colleagues. He didn't spring the kids on us to punish me. He loved our children and looked forward to them and greeted them with zest and his real smile. And this made me feel very, very guilty. We made a plan, something fun for me and Dan, the kids. A weekend in the woods, a stream, a cabin, a tame campfire out front, its very top spinning a line of black into the evening sky, the sunset. We'll be on one side of the house, they'll be on the other, Dan said, showing me with his hands how much room we'd have. It's a beautiful place, you'll love it. He said the last part like he actually believed it. It was sweet to watch them pack their things, what they'd thought they'd need. My two wouldn't leave for a day, not to mention a weekend without books, three apiece, weighing down their backpacks. The other two brought handheld video games and charger cables, disconnected phones that they could use with Wi-Fi. What can I say? They are not mine. Nothing about them is from me. Wait, I said in the front hallway, the kids, their luggage sitting around my feet like an audience. Does everyone have a toothbrush? I watched them all run back up. Listened to the drawers in the bathroom slide open and closed, all the things within shifting, and I thought, this is going to be a lovely time. We're going to make a memory with our children that we will cherish forever. I'm going to be calm and easy and light. I pictured myself on a glacier, the sun warming my front, my back cool and wet, quiet, everywhere. The cabin was smaller than I thought, but it was far from the road, and a stream ran right by it, and round white rocks lined its base like the fruit-gemmed hedge of a gingerbread house. Immediately, I imagined standing in its kitchen, stirring cocoa, looking out the window at the expanse of land, the thick weave of the woods, the mountains behind everything. It was true, I did feel calm. I felt just fine. But it turns out there was no Wi-Fi, and Dan's kids were livid. Let's run them ragged, Dan said. I brought stuff. I'll play with them outside, and they'll be so tired they'll collapse. He had his hand in a baseball glove and punched its palm with the other fist. You go inside, shave, take a bath, get ready for me for later. I rolled my eyes at his wink and turned away, but I tried to walk back to the house as sexily as I could. It was not easy. The ground was uneven with rocks and roots. I couldn't roll my hips. A chipmunk, unafraid, darted just in front of my foot. Behind me, I heard them screaming, the thwack of a ball, the sound of the wind moving over its stitches. And he was right. They passed out before I was able to even feed them. We left them all where they were. I covered them with blankets, his two on the larger couch, foot to foot, one of mine on each armchair. I looked at their dirty little faces, the way the dried sweat stuck their hair to their heads. I turned off the television and the lights and left the room. Across the house, moments later, Dan held a hand over my mouth to keep me quiet, and I was relieved. For the first time in a long time, it felt like the beginning again. But when I woke up in the night, something had happened. It was that black tail of smoke from the fire. It was the rot from between the beams and the walls seeping. It was that chipmunk being eaten limb by limb by a raccoon under the deck. I heard the chew and crunch. I didn't know what to do. I lifted my hands to brush back my hair, but they were heavy, too heavy, laden with hate, anger, sleep, something. I sat up slow, slow, a puppet waking, someone's hand in my back. I heard Dan breathing, his back to me. I didn't crane to see his face. My movement would wake him. It could have been anyone, anything, lying there. "Oh," I said out loud. It was smooth and deep and greasy, this voice. It was not me, and it was not the mother's chiding me. It was a dawning. It was a crack. "Dan," I said, and put my hand on the being next to me. "What is it?" Dan said, jumping awake. "What?" He sat up, looked around, the whites of his eyes darting, leaving streaks in my slow vision. "Dan," I said, and patted him. Once, twice, three times in the space between his shoulders. My hand tapped like something mechanical. He didn't feel warm to the touch. "Oh," I said again then, because the sludge inside me was beginning to thin and redden. I imagined effervescence. I imagined light and heat and a great sound booming, rattling. "We have to leave these children here." "What?" he said. And the white shrunk as he squinted at me, and the change in his voice told me he was cocking his head. "Jesus, what? You had a dream. Go back to sleep." He may have been right. I may have had a dream that pointed me in that direction. That's how it might have gotten in. He flopped back into his pillow, and his hand found its way up the front of my T-shirt. He tried to push me back. "No, we do. We have to leave them here," I said. "Not forever. Maybe we come back for them, when they've grown a little, found their way." "Do you understand what our lives will be like?" This voice was a marvel. It would have sickened anyone. Maybe he had dreamt the same thing at the same time, or just after I did, the character in our minds miming deeds synchronous. Maybe whatever it was had started in on him, too, because minutes later he sat up, slow, like I had. He sighed like he was waking up for a work day, and he moved his legs over the side of the bed and started to pull his pants on. It might have been any number of things, but I think it was the rot. We drove home with the windows open, August air coming in, the stereo on. He held my hand pressed into his thigh and tapped the tips of my fingers with his when it was a song that had specific meaning to him. The road was damp. The grass at its median had already dewed and glittering in our headlights. The moon, the sky, the smell of honeysuckle when he dipped too close to the shoulder. I wanted to say something about the stars and the night, how lucky we were. He wanted to say something too, I could see it. But we both knew what not to do to a good thing. We drank wine at the table, smoked a bowl, made no move to hide either, shed our clothes in the kitchen, then went into the shower, and we brought the wine bottle with us. It sloshed as we moved, spilling into the water we were sitting under. We were sitting at that point, and then gave up and got out, went to the bedroom, leaving wet footprints, puddles and drips across the carpets and wood. Our hair soaked our pillows, and we warmed quickly. We finished what was left in the bottle. We thought of more weed, but didn't want to leave the bed. We did not touch, but fell asleep separately, each breathing with a heaviness and a peace that had been at that point unknown to us. I did not dream at all of our children. I awoke well before dawn, and I envisioned them. I knew what they were going to do, their future. They would awaken and start to work, make paint from the juice of wild blueberries, use it to dye linens and tiny frocks for the littlest one, mine. They would make these frocks, a loom, a needle and thread. They would weave mats from grasses they collected by the stream, char fish and rodents over that very same campfire. They would ransack the kitchen, find the cookies, the cereal in the cupboard, try coffee for the first time, try on for size the shoes found in the closets, the shirts and the luggage I had left in our haste to get away. They would belt those shirts around their waists using tails from pelts of animals. That raccoon, mischievous, insatiable, dead finally, his family too. A band of them, these children, in size order maybe, marching across that expanse, hands on hips, singing a song they made up. It would be warm. Even up in the mountains, it would be warm. The night had been warm. The day would be hot. There was electricity and food. They would be so busy. They would grow, because if left alone and let to live, all things grow. The three boys have fashioned tools from sticks and rocks. They sharpen stones on other stones and affix them with rope. At first, they awe at the sparks flying blue and orange. Then they get back to their work. They find an axe in the garage, a BB gun. They smear their faces with dirt and lie on their fronts, waiting for the rustle of a buck in the thicket. Soon they see one. No, a doe. Sight her big black eyes and hear her breath as if she's only inches away. Those eyes, they think. The hooves and tail. How does such a thing exist with us? The eldest takes it down with an arrow. Magic shot, magic. A set they also found in the garage. The eldest wears a bandana around his head, red and knotted in the back. He's the pack leader. He runs to the deer and waits for it to die, watching blood pulse from the wound. Things die so slowly, he thinks. He's 7, and it takes much longer than the deaths in his game, where bodies fall and then disappear seconds later. So they leave the deer to die, play catch on the big lawn while the thing heaves its last breaths 100 feet away. The girl, during all this, the girl, mine, has stayed in the house. She's pointing her way through a picture book. She's reaching for the second shelf of the fridge for a piece of plastic-wrapped cheese, but she can't reach, so she gives up and takes a small cupcake she finds on the counter, last from a box of a hardening dozen. Lucky. The eldest and the second eldest try to drag the dead thing back onto the expanse so they can prepare it, but it's too heavy, more than 100 pounds, the weight of all these children and then some. So the two send the third back to the house, tell him to watch the girl, tell him he shouldn't see this, that they're 7 and he's only 6 and he's not mature enough to see this, any of this, all of this. He cries on his way back to the house, swearing he hates the two, that'll never play with them again. He kicks the baseball they were all playing with the day before, hopes it rolls into a gully or a gulch or the stream at least, so no one has the pleasure of it again. Its skin is so thick. It takes a few passes, but the tools they made are decent, would impress an adult, and the white of the belly slit over and over finally gives. An amateur cut, but it gives. Blood, more blood. The shining bend of an intestine, the puffed white of something else, a stomach maybe, they don't know, but there are flies starting to buzz, it smells, and so much blood. And then they're afraid of eating the wrong thing, of getting sick and dying for such a stupid reason. The eldest calls it off and starts to walk away, but the other one stays behind for a minute. We killed her for no reason, he thinks. He could cry. If he starts crying, who's to say when it'll stop? So then he thinks, things die for no reason all the time. And he picks up a rock and smashes the doe's mouth. He takes a small front tooth that he knocks loose. He rubs it between his fingers and puts it in his pocket before he runs to meet the others. They teach the girl to read. They allot 2 hours a day for the studying of something, all of them. They estimate birthdays, and they celebrate with singing and games. They learn to cook, mend, make beds, become adults. When the girl is of natural reproductive age, she pairs up with the eldest boy, who is, after all, unrelated to her. They wed, a ceremony in a clearing. Flower crowns, a sunny day, a cake they make from woodland berries. They mate like bobcats on a flat rock in the sun, or like humans in a room of the cabin, its door locked. They have a child, a son. They name him something earthy, leaf, stone, birch, blue. They name him something familial, Dan. I sucked down the smell of the same honeysuckle patch as I went back up. I prepared to stop when I passed a trooper, prepared what I would say. I was doing 80, 85. He must have been sleeping, though, because he never came up behind me. It was just before dawn when I turned into the cabin's drive. I went slow, afraid to make a noise, the gravel, the pop of a branch. The lights were off. The front door and storm door shut, all windows in the front of the house down. I could hear the hum of the central air conditioning. The door was locked, thank God, or not. But there was a key under the mat, and it opened quietly enough, and then I was inside. The counter was wiped clean, still stacked with snacks. Juice packs, bags and bags of chips, cupcakes, paper napkins. I put my keys down and went in toward the living room, and that's when I could smell their bodies. Hot, sweet. Sleeping children have a smell, especially when there are several of them together in one room. They hadn't moved much. The blanket kicked off the two boys on the couch. I fixed it. I patted their feet. I found my son, brushed his hair back from his face. His forehead was cool, cooler than what you would expect for a living thing. But he breathed and breathed, and I could almost feel him ticking under my palm. My daughter was curled up, small enough to fit on the seat of the armchair. A kitten, a mouse. She was silent and clean and young and unharmed. I sat on the floor in the middle of them, my back against the coffee table. I watched the sun come up and turn the walls blue, then pink, then gold, then dim down to the normal light of day. When they began to stir, when sleep had run its clear course, I stood up and went to the kitchen. I wanted them to find me there, bent over a cup of coffee, worrying at a crossword, the tails of my robe dragging on the floor. I'd forgotten my robe, but I was still in pajamas, and everything else would be right. I would look like a mother. One of his sons was the first to come in. "Good morning, sweetheart," I said. He was rubbing his eyes. "Can I make you something to eat?" "Okay," he said, and sat. "A bagel, maybe, or a cereal, anything." He picked up his handheld video game. "Thank you," he said, without looking up from it. The rest wandered in, one at a time. I fed them. I asked them to finish their milk, almond milk for Dan's. I said yes when they asked if they could change and play outside. I washed the dishes by hand. I folded the blankets, smacked the couch cushions flat, made the bed Dan and I had left during the night. And then I watched out the window. I watched the sun on their hair as they ran, laughing. I watched the wind catch the hems of their shirts and the dirt come off their shoes. I watched them fall and roll and push each other and yell and cry and stop and get up again. I watched the sun get higher and higher in the sky, and when it was time, I opened the door and stood on the porch and I called to them.
1: That was Claire Danes reading Vanessa Cutie's Our Children. It's explosive, isn't it? Our expectation of motherhood is absolutely violated by our narrator's choice to abandon her kids. Even if it is a fantasy, it feels shocking. There's a freedom in this story that is surprising and welcome. It speaks to that momentary thought we might have, what if I did what I really wanted to do, even if it's really transgressive and shocking? What if I just did it? And Vanessa Cutie boldly explores it here. I think each of the stories on this show, in their way, hints at what can happen if we hold too tightly to what we imagine about other people or what we imagine ourselves to be. No, I don't think any of them tell us to stop our daydreaming, but it's a good reminder to temper those dreams with an occasional dose of reality. I'm Meg Wolitzer. Thanks for joining me for Selected Shorts. Selected Shorts is produced by Jennifer Brennan and Sarah Montague. Our team includes Matthew Love, Drew Richardson, Mary Shimkin, Vivienne Woodward, and Magdalene Robleski. The readings are recorded by Miles B. Smith. Our programs presented at the Getty Center in Los Angeles are recorded by Phil Richards. Our mix engineer for this episode was Joe Plourd. Our theme music is David Peterson's That's the Deal, performed by the Deerdorf Peterson Group. 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This program is also made possible with public funds from the New York State Council on the Arts, with the support of Governor Kathy Hochul and the New York State Legislature. Selected Shorts is produced and distributed by

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It's 10,000 Good Songs, and that's Carlos Santana, whom Clive Davis signed to Arista in 1999 after Santana's sale numbers at Columbia, where Clive used to work and had signed Santana originally to, had started to wane. Santana's first project on Arista with Clive Davis was the star-studded album Supernatural. Smooth, the track that we heard with guest vocalist Rob Thomas of Matchbox 20 on it, that one really took off. The album was number one for 10 weeks, spring of 2000, sold over 15 million copies in the U.S., won 8 Grammy Awards, including Album of the Year, making it Carlos Santana's most successful album ever. We also heard Shining Star by Earth, Wind, and Fire from back in Clive Davis's early Columbia record days. EWF had 2 albums previously with Warner Brothers that had underperformed. Then, moving to Columbia, thanks to Clive Davis, the soul funk band scored their first number one hit with Shining Star, and many more hits with Clive Davis' support followed. Blood, Sweat, and Tears, another Clive Davis Columbia signing back in 1967. And as with Earth, Wind, and Fire a little later, Clive Davis really loved the hot horns of Blood, Sweat, and Tears, with Al Kooper singing lead on their first album early in 1968. To Clive's disappointment, Kooper left BS&T right after that first album, and David Clayton Thomas took over lead vocals. But Clive Davis still believed in the band and guided them through all of their early successes over the next several years. And we started the special program with one of many early hits of British singer Donovan Leitch, again, one of Clive Davis's first signings after coming to Columbia Records in 1966. Donovan had hits there for more than a decade. We heard Mellow Yellow. Well, I'm Paul Ingalls, and this is a special hour number 2 about Clive Davis. We're devoting all our sets of music this hour to tracks touched in one way or another by the well-known music exec Clive Davis, who headed up Columbia Records in the late 1960s and early 1970s, and went on to lead Arista Records, which he created, and other successful labels in the decades to follow. Clive Davis died at the age of 94, June 22, 2026. It's really stunning how many artists from among the rock, blues, folk, and soul genres that we normally play on 10,000 Good Songs that Davis had more than a little bit to do with. We sampled 12 acts in our hour number 1. Listen to this list: Chicago, Sly Stone, Aretha Franklin, Janis Joplin, Billy Joel, Laura Nyro, Bruce Springsteen, The Kinks, The Grateful Dead, Aerosmith, Johnny Winter, and Lou Reed. And this hour we'll have a dozen more, including a couple of independent women, Annie Lennox and Patti Smith, whom Clive Davis knew were best encouraged mostly by staying out of their way and letting them do their own thing. Here's a bit of Patti Smith's raw and daring approach from her Patti Smith Group album for Arista called Wave in 1979. It's Dancing Barefoot on 10,000 Good Songs.

On 10,000 Good Songs, as we're remembering the impact of Clive Davis on the music world, Davis passed in June of 2026 at the age of 94. We have to include something from Whitney Houston's debut album for Arista Records in 1985. After being signed by Clive Davis to that label, we picked the deeper cut, Someone for Me. But this album had 7 other hit singles on it and sold 25 million copies worldwide. And that was just the start of her stunning career, championed all the way by Clive Davis. Alicia Keys in the set, too, with the track Fallen from her debut album on Arista in 2001. That was actually a remix that was put together for the soundtrack of the film Ali not long after. But the original was on her Songs in A Minor album. Keys had actually signed with Davis's former label, Columbia, which wound up turning down her first album. Davis bought her contract out from Columbia, and the rest is 21st century successful history for Keys and Davis and his J Records label that she recorded with. Our Powerful Women set also included Annie Lennox, always backed by Clive Davis, going back to her Eurythmics days, but certainly when she started recording solo albums, like her first one, Diva, in 1992. We heard Annie's Walking on Broken Glass and Dancing Barefoot from Patti Smith Group, all on Clive Davis labels. More artists who came into the Clive Davis label stables over the years, right after a short break.

I'm Paul Ingles. 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No comma in that number, by the way. Today, it's a special episode, our second hour, featuring music acts all affiliated with record executive Clive Davis, who for many decades, first with Columbia Records in the late 1960s and early 1970s, and then with his own Arista label and other associated labels in the five or six decades to follow. Clive Davis was good at discovering unsigned talent that could give his labels a foothold in music's many subgenres. This set coming up a good example of him launching winners in several different categories. First, the emerging southern rock sounds of the mid-1970s. Davis actually saw the unsigned band Outlaws opening up for Lynyrd Skynyrd in 1974. And Skynyrd's Ronnie Van Zant, the lead singer, told Clive Davis backstage, "If you don't sign Outlaws, you're the dumbest music person I've ever met, and I know you're not." Outlaws became Clive Davis's first act signed to his new Arista Records label that year. And here's their song Stick Around for Rock and Roll off their second Arista album called Lady in Waiting in 1976 on 10,000 Good Songs.

On 10,000 Good Songs, another strong woman artist, supported by Clive Davis, Sarah McLachlan. Signed to Clive's Arista label in 1988 or 89, maybe, Davis re-released her album that year called Touch, which had been on a smaller label up to that point. With Davis's backing, Sarah McLachlan's career started to take off, led to the Lilith Fair tour and other top-selling albums, too. We also heard Backstabbers by the OJs, part of Clive Davis's plan to get Columbia Records in the early 1970s more competitive in the R&B category. That worked out well for both the band and Columbia. Backstabbers, the first of many hits for the OJs on Columbia Records. Also in 1978, Clive Davis recognized that folk rock and country rock were emerging bigger than ever. Other labels might have had Crosby, Stills, and Nash and those type groups, so he paired producer-songwriter Jimmy Messina, who had roots with Buffalo Springfield and Poco, along with a young Kenny Loggins. Loggins and Messina found their niche, and we heard their radio launch song of Your Mama Don't Dance. And the Outlaws, Stick Around for Rock and Roll. All artists closely tied to music exec Clive Davis, who passed away at the age of 94 in June of 2026. As we close this hour, we haven't mentioned that Clive Davis had a hand in swiping one of the biggest rock acts of all time away from Capitol Records to his Columbia Records in the early 1970s. Pink Floyd had not yet released their monster album Dark Side of the Moon yet when their manager signed the band to Columbia via Clive Davis's pen. Fortunately for Capitol Records, Dark Side of the Moon came out on its label, but Columbia wound up capitalizing on Pink Floyd's rising profile on everything else afterwards. Even though Davis had left Columbia Records before Pink Floyd's next big smash album, Wish You Were Here. So we're going to close with a track from that album as we wrap up our acknowledgement of all the great music that Clive Davis had a hand in during his long tenure in music. Davis passed in June of 2026 at the age of 94. I'm Paul Engels. Thanks to you for listening, and also to Clive Davis for listening to and then bringing to us so many of the true greats whom we've all enjoyed for so many decades.

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4: 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We're going upriver and beyond to Monkey's Eyebrow, Kentucky, for the memories and music of Country Nouveau songmaker Kelsey Walden. She sings about life in a rural community where her family has been raising tobacco and cattle for 10 generations, living off the land. Kelsey grew up with bluegrass and country, but heard the sounds of rock and pop on radio and records. 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
4: Kelsey Walden went on to believe that creating music wasn't just sorting out her feelings about modernity, but a way to survive as a new kind of singer and songwriter in Nashville. 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Also, Johnny Cash, the Everly Brothers, Bob Dylan, and the Beatles. And we'll hear Elvis and Kelsey's hero, John Prine, sing emotionally about Kentucky. Let's kick it off with Don and Phil Everly from Knoxville, Tennessee. You know there are many country roots rock and pop hits. There's Wake Up Little Susie, Bird Dog, and Bye Bye Love. But here's a favorite of mine, Gone, Gone, Gone, 1964, the Everly Brothers on American Roots.

Let's do. I said Highway 51 runs right by my baby's door.

0: Elvis 1954 with a countrified rock and roll version on Blue Moon of Kentucky, the flip side to his first hit, That's All Right Mama, Blues Boogie by Arthur Crudup in 1946. Elvis stood between blues, country, and gospel so well. And we are back with a few more songs that lead us to our guest, Kentucky songmaker Kelsey Walden, after the break.
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0: This is American Roots from New Orleans. Here's Johnny Cash in 2000 from the recording Solitary Man, American 3, with an old song about a weary traveler bound for the glory of heaven.

0: Kentuckian Kelsey Walden, speaking about growing up and as a significant voice in country music with her contemplative and socially critical songs. Coming up, a couple final songs from her hero, the late singer John Prine, notably with his own family roots in rural Kentucky. That's after the break on American Roots.
1: 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Every week, we bring you Latino arts and culture from an alternative perspective. 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Everything you want to hear, all on Alt Latino from NPR Music. Don't miss it.

0: refined electroacoustic sound of space music composer Michael Stearns. Just one of the unusual artists you'll hear every week on Hearts of Space. I'm Stephen Hill. Join me for an uninterrupted hour of ambient space and contemplative music from around the world and across the centuries on Hearts of Space.
1: Coming up, two songs that reckon with the past and future of the late John Prine, an admirer of Kelsey Walden's music, and she of his. Kelsey also told us she loved the Beatles, true of so many Americans from the 60s onward. But the Beatles and the Stones, among others, were themselves enamored of and influenced by American country music and blues, mostly from the South. For the Beatles, there was a particular attraction to rockabilly Carl Perkins of Tiptonville, Tennessee. They played his songs, worked with and loved him, and he them. Here's Ringo to sing Carl Perkins, Honey Don't, on American Roots.

0: late great beloved John Prine with this humorous romp, When I Get to Heaven, joined by fellow musicians Jason Isbell, Amanda Shires, Brandy Carlile, and his family singing along in the background with kazoos and kids giggling for a funny meditation on the afterlife on his final album, The Tree of Forgiveness, 2018. John passed away in Nashville, April 7, 2020. Our program is supported by the National Endowment for the Arts, New Orleans & Company, and Jim Hart in Chicago. I'm Nick Spitzer, and this is American Roots from PRX, Public Radio Exchange.
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0: I'm Nick Spitzer, and this is American Roots Live with Aurora Neeland and Quartet at Art of Sound Productions in New Orleans' 9th Ward. Aurora grew up on a Northern California beach and then in the Colorado Mountains. She listened to Stravinsky, Preservation Hall Jazz Band, Joan Baez, and the Pixies. Aurora has lived in New Orleans for 2 decades, playing clarinet and saxophone, and has been named among the top 10 soprano saxophonists by Downbeat magazine. She's known as a creative remaker of jazz and other traditions. Here's a 1939 song by New Orleans' Sidney Bechet, Tropical Moon Rumba, the Aurora Neeland Quartet on American Roots Live.

What is Blue Dot all about? Conversation centered around the human side of science, nature, and the arts. Virtually any subject on our planet or off is a possibility. I'm Dave Shlom, and if I find someone or something interesting, I know you likely will too. We make learning new things worthwhile and fun. 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
1: It's Sunday Baroque. I'm Suzanne Bona. Many of the best-known composers from the Baroque era in history were from Germany, France, England, Italy, and Spain. Today, come along to Scandinavia and hear music and musicians from Norway, Denmark, and Sweden, such as Swedish violinist and composer Johan Agrell. Leipzig-born musician Johan Scheibe, who pursued his successful career in Denmark, and Norwegian composer Johan Heinrich Berlin.

0: Flutist Maria Banya was the soloist with Concerto Copenhagen. They played the flute concerto in D major by the 18th century Swedish composer Johan Agrell. Sunday Baroque is produced at WSHU in Fairfield, Connecticut, and funded by the Richard P. Garmany Fund at Hartford Foundation for Public Giving, providing support to institutions that are committed to enriching lives in Connecticut, including Hartford Performs and Connecticut Choral Artists. Our production team is Julie Ferdino, Jennifer Basher, Sabrina Garone, Ann Lopez, and Lexi Paranal. I'm Suzanne Bona, and this is Sunday Baroque.
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5: I'm Linda Kenyon with these headlines. German authorities are searching for the suspect who rammed a van near Berlin's Pride Festival. One person was killed, at least 16 others injured. Police say the 21-year-old suspect is identified as Abdul B and that he has ties to Islamic groups in the German capital. Yemen's Iran-backed Houthi rebels say they fired missiles and drones at Saudi Arabia in response to Saudi airstrikes on Yemen's city of Hodeidah in the Red Sea. And the late South Carolina Republican Senator Lindsey Graham will lie in state in the U.S. Capitol Rotunda Tuesday. His funeral service will be held at the National Cathedral. President Trump is expected to attend. I'm Linda Kenyon, NPR News, Washington.

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2: Legacy. It means so many things in a garden and in a gardener's life. Alan Bush is a longtime nurseryman, seedsman, and garden life thinker and grower. He joins host Abra Lee this week to share legacy stories and lessons, including meeting Muhammad Ali over seeds. 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
3: I'm Linda Kenyon with these headlines. Much of the central part of the U.S. is trapped in a heat dome with temperatures in the triple digits. Forecasters are warning of dangerously hot weather from Dallas to North Dakota that will push into next week, with roughly 80 million people facing heat advisories. Yemen's Iran-backed Houthi rebels say they fired missiles and drones at Saudi Arabia in response to Saudi airstrikes on Yemen's city of Hodeidah. German authorities have issued a warning notice for a fugitive suspect wanted for ramming a van into a crowd near Berlin's Pride Festival. And former Honduran President Juan Orlando Hernandez returns to his country today to face corruption charges. I'm Linda Kenyon, NPR News, Washington.

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1: Coming up on Blue Dot, we're joined by two experts in the realm of biofuels and biochar to talk about a unique process that effectively removes carbon from fire-prone landscapes and locks it deep in the ground. Nora Cohen Brown and Joe Paulin from Charm Industrial's Colorado operation tell us the ins and outs of biochar. 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
4: I'm Nora Rahm with these headlines. German authorities are searching for a man who allegedly drove his van into a crowd in Berlin yesterday and then apparently stabbed others with a machete. One person was killed and 29 others were wounded. It happened near the city's Pride Festival. Wildfires are threatening the Bordeaux region of southwestern France, prompting major evacuations. Authorities say more than 200,000 people have been displaced. Wildfires are also burning in neighboring Spain. And Carlos Beltran, Andrew Jones, and Jeff Kent will be inducted into baseball's Hall of Fame this afternoon at a ceremony in Cooperstown, New York. I'm Nora Rahm, NPR News in Washington.

0: This is Weekend Edition from NPR News. I'm Aisha Roscoe.
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1: GLP-1s are best known as weight loss drugs, but Dr. Dhruv Kular says they may also help people cut back on alcohol, cigarettes, and opioids.
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5: I'm Nora Rahm with these headlines. Germany's interior minister said today the attack in Berlin last night was the work of an Islamic terrorist. Someone drove into a crowd near a pride festival, killing one person and injuring 29 others. The suspect is still at large. Wildfires are threatening southwestern France, prompting evacuations affecting more than 200,000 people. Wildfires are also burning in neighboring Spain. And UNESCO today designated the D-Day beaches in France as a protected World Heritage Site. The UN organization said the beaches formed an exceptional cultural landscape shaped by the events of 1944 and their enduring remembrance. I'm Nora Rahm, NPR News in Washington.

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1: Legacy. It means so many things in a garden and in a gardener's life. Alan Bush is a longtime nurseryman, seedsman, and garden life thinker and grower. He joins host Abra Lee this week to share legacy stories and lessons, including meeting Muhammad Ali over seeds. 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
3: 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I'm Nancy Wigman. 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
4: I'm Nora Rahm with these headlines. Ukrainian President Volodymyr Zelensky says his forces bombed a ship in the Caspian Sea between Russia and Iran. He said it was transporting military cargo in cooperation with Iran. Iran condemned the attack, saying it was a commercial vessel and that one sailor was killed. The national average price for a gallon of gasoline has climbed back above $4 a gallon as violence in the Middle East drives oil prices higher. This could lead to a rise in inflation. And parts of the northwest U.S. are blanketed in dense smoke after new wildfires broke out in Oregon and Washington. Tens of thousands of acres have burned. I'm Nora Rahm, NPR News in Washington.

0: This is Weekend Edition from NPR News. I'm Aisha Roscoe.
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0: This is Cultivate in Place, conversations on natural history and the human impulse to garden. From North State Public Radio, I'm Abra Lee, coming to you from Atlanta. This week, we're in conversation with my friend Alan Bush, a horticulturist, plantsman, and lifelong champion of gardening. For decades, Alan has encouraged gardeners to embrace experimentation, celebrate plants and all their diversity, and find joy in the process of growing. He joins us to share stories from a lifetime in horticulture, garden histories of his beloved Louisville, Kentucky, and the lessons that plants continue to teach him. Together, Alan and I consider how curiosity, generosity, and a willingness to keep learning can deepen both our gardens and our connection to the living world. Stay with us.
1: Live from NPR News in Washington, I'm Nora Rahm. The U.S. did not attack Iran last night for a second night. Tehran also says it's halted strikes. It's not clear when negotiations may resume. Republican Mike Turner is a member of the House Armed Services Committee. He says there's growing concern in Congress on how the war is going.
2: There's bipartisan frustration on Capitol Hill. You're seeing it. You know, Republicans, Democrats that are showing their frustration with how this war is being, this conflict is being prosecuted.
1: Senator Chris Van Hollen, a Democrat, says the war is using resources that may be needed elsewhere.
3: We have depleted our interceptors, which are the weapons we use to intercept incoming Iranian attacks, which are obviously necessary to protect American troops. And so we are depleting these every day, despite the fact that we could face other potential conflicts around the world.
1: Both men were interviewed on ABC's This Week. In Germany, authorities say there's mounting evidence to suggest that a vehicle that rammed into a crowd during Berlin Pride was an Islamic terror attack. SB Nicholson reports one person was killed and 29 others were wounded.
4: Speaking to journalists, Federal Interior Minister Alexander Dobrindt said the suspect, 21-year-old Abdul Balaut, was radicalized by and affiliated with the Islamist scene. The suspect drove a white van into a crowd of people on the edges of Berlin's Pride Parade shortly after 10 p.m. last night. Police cite witnesses who say they saw at least one man flee the vehicle. Federal Interior Minister Dobrindt says the man was believed to have been carrying a machete and several of the injured have stab wounds. The suspect is still at large and a manhunt is ongoing. Police warn that he may be armed. For NPR News, I'm Esme Nicholson in Munich.
1: The national average price for a gallon of gasoline has climbed back above the $4 mark as fighting in the Middle East is driving oil prices higher. NPR's Windsor Johnston has more on the story.
5: The latest jump in energy prices could add to inflation and raise costs for consumers. Bob McNally is the founder of the Rapidan Energy Group. He tells NPR that the U.S. has used up much of the cushion that helped limit the impact of earlier disruptions.
6: We've had these inventories that we drew down, and we had China go on a crash diet. Going forward, the price mechanism we'll have to do more of the balancing if we can't get those flows from Hormuz resuming.
5: Experts also warn that damage to major oil facilities in Saudi Arabia could take months or years to repair, leaving the global market with fewer options if supplies tighten. Windsor Johnston, NPR News, Washington.
1: And you're listening to NPR News in Washington. Parts of the northwest U.S. are blanketed in dense smoke after new wildfires broke out in Oregon and Washington. Tens of thousands of acres have burned. Christopher Nolan's film, The Odyssey, is playing on more than 25,000 screens worldwide, a broad release that will get even broader when China, Japan, and Korea open the film next month. NPR's Bob Mondello reports.
7: Nolan superfans are touting the virtues of seeing The Odyssey on one of the mere 41 screens, 25 in the U.S. and another 16 abroad, that are equipped to play 70mm IMAX film, the format The Odyssey was shot in. But there are plenty of what the industry calls premium large format auditoriums, including digital IMAX and conventional 70mm. They represent about 1% of Odyssey's showings, but because audiences are eager to see the film on the biggest possible screen, that 1% is pulling in 20% of ticket sales. That means that after creating special cameras so that Nolan could shoot the Odyssey entirely on IMAX film, which is a Hollywood first, the company now has a fresh challenge. It is racing to fill construction orders for dozens of new IMAX auditoriums. Bob Mondello, NPR News.
1: Happy birthday, Punch. The monkey was born in a zoo in Japan 1 year ago today. He was rejected by his mother, so zookeepers gave him a stuffed animal, an orangutan. Pictures of him clutching it went viral. Since then, Punch no longer needs the toy, as he's made monkey friends. But he still has human fans. Zookeepers say he's received thousands of birthday cards from around the world. I'm Nora Rahm, NPR News in Washington.
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9: This is Cultivate in Place. I'm Averly. Today, I'm honored to welcome Alan Bush, a horticulturist, plantsman, friend, and lifelong advocate for the joy of gardening. Alan's work invites us to look more closely at the remarkable diversity of plants and seeds and the endless opportunities they offer for curiosity, discovery, and connection. Through decades of sharing plant and seed knowledge with gardeners, he reminds us that our gardens are never truly finished. They are living places that continue to teach us season after season, and our local garden histories matter. Cultivate in Place family, please join me in welcoming Alan Bush as we explore the plants that capture our imagination, the value of lifelong learning, and the ways curiosity can help us cultivate richer, more resilient gardens and stories. Alan, it is so exciting to have you here. Welcome to the show.
10: Aber, good to see you, and I'm doing great. The sun's shining, and it's not searing hot, so I'm happy about that.
9: Ooh, it's searing hot in Atlanta. This has been a searing hot 3 weeks. It's one of those summers you just sweat straight through your clothes, but your skin is amazing. We're all glowing down here. We look amazing, but we feel terrible. So I guess you can't have it all, Alan, but I would say Louisville does have it all when it comes to horticulture. And I want to talk about why y'all have it all and start with your journey, which is really special. I want to start, I guess, in some ways where it all began. Normally I would ask people, tell me your horticulture origin story. But with you, you've had such a wonderful journey that you are still opening new chapters to. I want to start back when you founded Holbrook Farm and Nursery as a mail order source for rare and unusual plants back in 1981. Please tell us about that, Alan.
10: Well, I'd spent the previous year in England at the Royal Botanic Gardens at Kew. So that was a great experience to have exposure to the Royal Botanic Gardens and everything they had to offer, and the Royal Horticultural Society gardens and great gardens all over the country. I wasn't quite sure where the journey would lead, but one of the ideas I would do public horticulture and work in a botanic garden, perhaps. But I sort of honed in on doing a mail order nursery, and I was particularly intrigued with rock garden plants at the time, and native plants of North Carolina. And my family had come from North Carolina.
9: Okay.
10: Some of them had come from the mountains, a little town called Trap Hill, North Carolina, bootlegging capital of the world, a couple hours north of Asheville. So I was intrigued with Western North Carolina, the Blue Ridge Mountains, because they're so botanically rich. And I heard so much about that when I was at Kew. There was a great deal of respect for the mountains, where you had the boreal forest up at the higher elevations and then lower down the mountains really touching South Carolina. There were species that were endemic to Jamaica, and they're sort of hidden in crevices and in caverns. And so I had some family friends near Fletcher, North Carolina, and arrived there with my wife, Allie Matthews, and we stayed with them for a couple of days, and really within days found this place. It was really quite extraordinary. And near Mills River, North Carolina, on 37 acres, and we began this journey with the confidence of ignorance. I had no idea what I was doing. And but I think it requires just, you know, a certain amount of ignorance just to jump into anything. And so we started pretty hand to mouth. And when we'd come back from North Carolina, I brought a box that was about, a foot square all the way around with 500 plants tucked into it.
11: Wow.
10: A lot of rare and unusual plants that were washed and cleaned and cleared USDA. So that, and a lot of unusual plants that I'd found in England. So that was really the basis, the start of the inventory. And then, the mail order portion was, I thought mail order would be intriguing just to sort of reach out to a broader demographic. And, but it was tough sort of getting that going at first. But, anyway, it was exciting, but it was really hands on. So it was not only the marketing, the mail order, the catalog production, but starting seeds, making cuttings, making divisions, managing a nursery crop inventory, and even doing a little direct retail at the nursery. So it was a complicated mix.
11: And I don't think we've ever talked about rock garden plants ever in any of my interviews on Cultivating Place. So plant lovers listen to this show. What would be some examples of that? And what a rock garden plant people, you know, what's their vibe like? I guess is the word I'm looking for.
10: Well, their vibe is hardcore. I mean, they're into as much as any group I know. And the North American Rock Garden Society is a pretty good place to start if you get it, if you get that bug. But candy tufts, you know, an example. Phlox subulata, which is grown widely. Little evergreen spring blooming plant. Little dianthus.
11: Yes.
10: Good idea. And alyssum and... And there's some low growing alliums, little ornamental onions that are attractive. And those are simpler ones to grow that I think anyone could start with and succeed well. Now there are other more complicated, possibilities too with gentians.
11: Okay.
10: And,

0: Okay. And I'm just happy that you shared that because I just want people to know, regardless of what your niche is, there is a space for you. Alan gave us the name of where all the rock garden people go to gather. So just find your lane. I think that's part of life. You're just kind of always evolving and finding the part of the plant world that speaks to you. So good to know y'all. And Alan, you have this company, Holbrook Farm and Nursery, your mail order company for, is it close to 15 years? And then you open the North American office of Jalito Perennial Seeds. Is that how that goes?
1: Yeah,
0: I know
1: that's
0: I'm
1: right.
0: jumping ahead, but fill us in, please.
1: Yeah, that's exactly right. So in 1994, I was actually getting pretty burned out doing the mail order business. It was so complicated. It was 6.5 days a week, and my daughter remembers, she reminded me a couple of weeks ago that we would go to the movies on Sunday, and there was never a movie that I was able to sit through without falling asleep. I mean,
0: Okay.
1: just worn out. So, I sold the mail order list of 32,000 names and of customers and contacts, and then sold off all the inventory and wondered for a while. I moved back to Louisville because I got remarried to Rose Cooper, aka Rose Bush.
0: Rose Bush, I love you.
1: Yeah.
0: A wonderful, wonderful person.
1: I needed a job, and I really wasn't quite sure what I was going to do. And fortunately, I'd done business with Jalito Perennial Seeds, a German flower seed company in Germany, and they came courting me. And so
0: Okay.
1: I was very happy about that. And I signed on, and they are a company of great plants people, and with several thousand different seed items in inventory, lots of perennial seeds, lots of ornamental grasses, and tender perennials too. And they were a wonderful company to work for. And I worked for them for 22 years. And they gave me a lot of latitude and allowed me to go to China on some plant collecting trips, seed and plant collecting trips. And it was a good gig. And I'm very close to George Ubelhart now, who's the principal owner, whom I had
0: Oh,
1: met years before. He grew up in Switzerland
0: wow.
1: and then worked for Kurt Blumel as an intern, who was a sort of a king of ornamental grasses. And then went back and started work for Jalito after he left Blumel's, and then bought the majority of the company several years ago. Now runs the company.
0: And with Jalito Seeds, did you travel the world with that job? Was it that you traveled North America? I'm just curious because I also. As much as we love plants, I also like to share that type of info for people who may be transitioning into the plant world to let them know that, there's still these big opportunities to travel and see the world your way, even in the plant world. I think that sometimes we think, oh, well, I'm going to work at a garden. I'm going to stay put. And that's how it goes. But that's not how your career has gone. That's certainly not how my career has gone either.
1: Well, I was in charge of North America, the North
0: Okay.
1: America sales. So I was a contact. I was a contact person for people to call. Prior
0: Okay.
1: to that, they didn't have an office in North America, and so it was complicated, and the prices were denominated in Deutschmarks, and people couldn't figure out how to work that. And so I think it made things easier for Jalito to have someone here in North America that people could just call up and talk to on the phone. And so I would travel maybe 1 week a month all around the country.
0: Okay.
1: And I found that wonderful. The traveling was hard, but once I got to these nurseries, mostly wholesale nurseries, some of them retail nurseries who grew their own seeds, it was fun. These were my people. They could talk the talk, and they were interested, and they wanted to learn more. And they wanted to know new seed varieties they might be able to try. They might want to talk about the problems they'd had with germination, and we could talk through that. And it was a good collaboration. And I had some really wonderful encounters along the way. And I probably told you about the one visit I made to Berrien Springs, to Twixwood Nursery, on a visit one time.
0: This might be our big Easter egg. Are you leading into the story of meeting the greatest? Is that right?
1: That's right. That's right.
0: Okay, listen up, everybody. This is a big deal. Please proceed, Alan.
1: Well, I've been traveling the whole week, and it knocked on well. I mean, people that particular week, we'd arranged to meet, and then I would get there, and they were busy, and they would go, "Nice to see you." And

0: and come back another time after about 15 minutes. And I'd driven 2 hours to get there. So it was not going particularly well.
1: Mm-hmm.
0: But there was one contact in a little town called Berrien Springs, Michigan, down on the Illinois border, and a fellow named Tom Kimmel, Twixwood Nursery. And I'd never been there before. And I called Tom up and told him that I'd like to come down, and would he be available? Would he be interested at all? And he said, yes, he would be very interested. So I drove 2.5 hours down there and met Tom, who was a former lawyer, but got the plant bug, got in the wholesale nursery business. And mm-hmm. we're driving around his nursery, big wholesale nursery. And I don't know anything about Berrien Springs, and I'm just trying to make conversation, and we're driving around in his cart. And I go, by any chance, do you ever see Muhammad Ali?
1: Yeah.
0: And then he points about 300 feet away and he goes, yeah, he lives right there. So Tom was renting some land from the champ. And I'm just about to jump out of
1: beside yourself, like I would
0: be. Beside myself, because Cassius Clay, Muhammad Ali was my childhood idol.
1: Yeah.
0: And, I never met him. I'd never seen him around town, and he would come back to Louisville often. So then he said, would you like to go over and meet his mother-in-law? And she's in town. She's taking care of his kids because, Ali and his wife Lonnie were off someplace. And I said, sure. And so we went over there and met his mother-in-law, and mm-hmm. she was delightful. And we're there just sitting there chatting in the kitchen family room.
1: Yeah.
0: And Tom Kimmel's in the threshold of a den between the family room that's sort of darkened. And, you know, after a couple of minutes, this figure stood up and I thought it was an apparition. I looked over and it was Muhammad Ali sneaking up behind Tom Kimmel to surprise him. And I blew the champ's cover and I went, champ. I was just undone. And we spent a few seconds shadow boxing in his kitchen.
1: Unbelievable.
0: And I'll never forget that. It was a wonderful moment.
1: What they say, you're a fan guy. Like, you should be. It's Muhammad Ali just peeping around the corner. So you never know who you're going to meet on a nursery visit, y'all. Now, to meet Muhammad Ali, what a treat, Alan. I don't think, you know, that's a top three garden story. I don't think I've heard many, if any, that have ever topped that. So congratulations. You have the gold medal for sure.
0: Well, it's memorable. I'll go to the very end remembering that wonderful moment.
1: And I love to hear you tell it. So this is Cultivating Place. I'm Avery Lee. We're in conversation with Alan Bush. We just heard about Alan's years with Jalito Perennial Seeds and the unforgettable experience of meeting the greatest, Muhammad Ali. We will be right back.

0: 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I'm Elisa Tausi with North State Public Radio. 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
1: Imagine an iconic piece of paradise. Overrun, one of the most horrific fires in recent history. Everyone flees in terror. Everyone, except for Randy. Snaps All Systems Down proudly presents Fire and Ice. Do not miss it.
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0: This is Cultivate in Place. I'm Abra Lee. We're back now to our conversation with Alan as he tells us about the next chapter of his career and his transition into writing for Garden Rant. 2013, we're moving forward. You joined Garden Rant as a contributor. And Garden Rant, if y'all don't know, it is a place where many voices, many opinions on many subjects come together. It is some top tier garden writing. And I don't mean that lightly. Overall, I'm not a big fan of most garden writing, but I am a big fan of Garden Rant, who happens to be celebrating their 20th anniversary this year. Is that right?
1: That's right.
0: Okay, wonderful, wonderful. Give us a little bit about Garden Rant.
1: Yeah, Garden Rant has been wonderful to be a part of for the last almost 14 years, really. And I'd actually started writing 4 years before for a blog called The Human Flower Project. So that's where I started doing a little bit of writing, because I wanted to do more writing besides catalog copy, because I'd written catalog descriptions for 30 years. So that was pretty formulaic, and I was pretty good with that. But I really wanted to write stories. And so the Human Flower Project was an idea that my friend Julie Artery had in mind, and she's a brilliant sociologist. And it was really blog that blended anthropology, floral traditions, cultures, sociology, a little bit of horticulture, and was just a wonderful place to get my feet wet. And Julie, when I called her and asked her if I could write for her, she said, yes. And I asked, well, how many words do you want? She said, well, you can write 200 or you can write 10,000.
0: There's a range.
1: Well, she said people really only read about 200 words before they trail.
0: Right. And now they read even less in 2026.
1: Then she said, I said, well, so what's the deal? And she said, if you want to write for free, I'll edit for free. And I went, well, that's perfect. I'm sign me up. So we did that. And then she suspended the blog after, I think she was probably up for about 10 years. And kept the blog up, and then the website was lost, and only recently did she have in mind to bring it back. And there's a Wayback Machine where you can go back on the internet and pull all this stuff up. So she's relaunched the Human Flower Project. It's just sort of an archive of all the stories that are on there, and some great stories by a writer from India named Sandy Ayo, and Georgia Siemens from New York City.
0: Yes.
1: And so that's a wonderful resource still.
0: Yeah.
1: But then I needed a place to go to after the Human Flower Project. And so I started writing some guest rants for the Human Flower Project. And then at some point, a couple people left the Garden Rant to pursue some other opportunities. They invited me to come on full time. So it's a great group of writers. I'm not really a ranter particularly. I mean, I try to blend stories about cultures and places and people, but there's some really wonderful writers, opinionated, witty, funny, and they're several posts every week, and it's a delight to work with them. And we're very happy to be celebrating our 20th anniversary, and that's a pretty big deal.
0: It's a very big deal. It's a very big deal. And I will say, you wrote in my mind such a beautiful story about me. If I didn't know me and I read that, I would say, who is this lady? I sure want to meet her, because this is so interesting. So I feel like your rants, your gift, maybe it's not a rant to you, but I certainly think you have a beautiful, beautiful way of bringing out the best in garden lovers and plant lovers like myself. And Alan, I want you to talk to us about a gentleman named Nelson Goodwin, who I would consider, what you consider him, a colleague, a friend of yours. And to give some context, I mentioned the Kinslow family. Nelson Goodwin is a gentleman who was in his lifetime what was then called a tree surgeon. We now don't call those folks arborists. He was a nurseryman and just a true legend. Dare I say activist? I mean, he stood up for Louisville and fought for the things that were right. So we would love to hear much about the life and legacy of Nelson Goodwin.
1: Well, I was just a little boy when I met Nelson Goodwin. I was probably only 6 or 7 years old, and living in a suburban neighborhood that was newly developed. But people were planting trees and moving trees around. And Nelson Goodwin was he was in the neighborhood a lot, and so it was intriguing because there weren't a lot of black landscapers working at that time that I'm aware of.
0: Yes,
1: I mean there were some old white owned companies like the Carl Ray Company and the Corfidges but Nelson Goodwin showed up, and he was a really tall, handsome man. He was very personable, very smart, and very clever. And so, yeah, he was a great arborist, but his stock and trade was really moving these big, big trees.
0: Mm-hmm.
1: So it wasn't, you know, little 1-inch saplings or anything like that. I mean, he would hand dig these trees with these 8-foot balls on them, and then move them with a casket or a burial vault machine
0: that would
1: put up and bring it up on the truck and move it around. And he would do this sometimes in the middle of the summer, which is not a practice that's a good idea.
0: No, it's not for the wheat. No.
1: And then sort of rig up a sprinkler systems up in the trees just to sort of get them acclimated the first couple of days, couple of weeks. And I can only recall a couple of conversations because I would go and try to chat him up a little bit to find out what was going on. And he didn't have much time to talk, but, I remembered him, and I still remember him fondly, you know, for his great legacy. And I've only done a little research, and I think I mentioned his name to you, and you've done more, but he was a big activist in the Newburgh area, which was a black, neighborhood in town. And I think very well respected. And I think he had a little nursery, I think, that yes. I've read about. And I think he was a single man. I don't know that he ever married or had a family, but I can just picture him now.
0: Well, I will fill in our audience for who Nelson Goodwin is and was in his lifetime and still is to the lexicon legacy of American garden history. He is a gentleman that was born in 1907, and at age 15, Nelson Goodwin, for the record, I want to say he states this in an oral history interview. And I think that's so important as gardeners. I think sometimes we're just digging in the soil or planting our plants and not thinking that what we're doing is a big deal. Y'all, it's a really big deal. So if you don't want to record your oral history about gardening and what you're doing at a formal place or on your phone, at least write it down in a journal, because you just never, ever know the impact of what that'll be on someone one day. So I say that because I learned so much about him, because in his 80s, or maybe his 70s, Nelson Goodwin gives an oral history interview, which I will make sure we link that to this podcast episode. And he talks about at the age of 15, he's riding his bike and he rides it up to the Jacob Schultz Company, and he ends up working there. This is a Jacob Schultz Company in Louisville. Does that sound right to you, Alan? Have you ever heard of that nursery?
1: No. That's new to me. Thank you, Avery. Keep going.
0: No, this is good. Okay. I love dropping gems. So I researched Nelson Goodwin. I'm a fan. Y'all can tell. So he works for the Jacob Schultz Company, and he works there for 15 years. And then in 1940, he opens up his own nursery. And this is what Alan was referring to. He said that he knew that he was a nurseryman. So the Jacob Schultz Company, Alan, it was a place that was a forest and a nursery. And one of the things that Mr. Goodwin says, Nelson Goodwin says, is that they had 1,000 variety of dahlias there. And one thing that really shifted him into wanting to open his own business, at least what I took from that interview, was one day a woman comes up to the Jacob Schultz nursery, and she purchased a perennial phlox at the time that sold for 15 cents. Now, at that time, 15 cents was more than what you would pay for a whole bushel of cabbage. And the way that I took in between the lines of Nelson Goodwin's interviews, he said, look, it's not that I'm in the wrong business. I need my own business, because if you're going to pay 15 cents for one flower versus 15 cents for this whole bushel of cabbage, I think I'm going to do me. And that's exactly what he did. And he was quite successful in his lifetime. Now, I do want to mention a few things that he says in this interview, which is really cool. He mentioned that when he had this job at 15, one of his early memories of Goodwin working at the nursery is that he met the governor of Kentucky and he was loading up his car. And one of the people said, don't you know who that is? And he said, no, I don't. And they said, that's the governor of Kentucky. So he said from that moment on, he always knew by face, by name, who the governor of Kentucky was. And when he does go to open his own business, Alan, it is called, he just calls it Landscape and Lawn Service. And he states exactly what you said. You said you met him and you saw him and he was moving a huge, heavy tree, 8 foot wide root ball. He says that he dealt mostly with trees. And I do want to also state this. There's such a rich history of Black men, specifically historically, as tree surgeons. So that may be something you and I can talk about offline, because I think that's just such a fun fact about American garden history. And he also says, if you know how to move one tree, you can move them all. So there's hope for everybody. If all you're doing is moving seedlings, according to Nelson Goodwin, you can move one tree, you can move them all. And he always said that, or also said that you have to take an intelligent approach to whatever you do. So gardening, I think these are good tips. Alan, how about you? Take an intelligent approach to whatever you do.
1: Well, that's wonderful, Abram.
0: Okay.
1: I've learned something. That's terrific. I'm
0: yes.
1: learning something from you.
0: And the final gem that I want to offer of the life of the great Nelson Goodwin is that in 1974, he stopped eminent domain against urban renewal on his ancestral land. So he is a descendant of slaves. He talks about in this oral interview how his grandfather was a slave, a 100% pure West African man. And he is an owner of the land that his family is able to pay for post-slavery. And the community, or I shouldn't say the community, Louisville decides eminent domain, we need this. And he fought back. And he says that he's always had an interest of people. So he fought back in his community. And back to what he says, if you take an intelligent approach to whatever you do, you don't just have to let people take the land from up under you. So he was able to fight that in his community. You mentioned it was Newburgh. Is that right? Is that what you said?
1: That's right.
0: Okay.
1: Yeah.
0: So we already talked about the People's Champ, but my goodness, Nelson Goodwin, People's Champ 2.0. Sometimes you just got to stand up for yourself and stand up for what is right. So I can't believe you'd have met these two legends. It's amazing.
1: Well, I'm a lucky guy.
0: You are.
1: Very lucky.
0: And what we really came for today, the story of the Kinslow family. And this is how Alan and I became friends. Dare I say we bonded. That's how I met Rose Cooper, aka Rose Bush, his lovely wife. And we just share this love of Murray and Mary Alice Birdsong Kinslow, who are Louisville legends in the floricultural ornamental horticulture side of gardening. So let's talk a little bit about them, Alan, shall we?
1: Sure.
0: Okay. So well, yes, yeah. you know the family and you know them well, and I would love to start there.
1: Well, thank you for calling up one day. I think I got a call or an email or text with this inquiry about what do you know about the Kinslow's Shop of Flowers? And I didn't know anything.
0: Yeah.
1: I'd never heard that name. I mean, there's some old established florist businesses in town, you know, over 100 years old that I knew prominent in the East End, the prominent East End businesses. But I didn't know the Kinslow's Shop of Flowers. So I was very intrigued. And you had only given me the scant information that you'd read that Murray Kinslow had been a student of George Washington Carver at Tuskegee.
0: Yes.
1: So that's all I had to go on. This Louisville man, Murray Kinslow, Tuskegee, George Washington Carver, Kinslows. So I didn't really know where to start. And you pushed and prodded and kept going, this is your history. This is your history, Alan. This is your history.
0: That's right, Louisville.
1: And it was.
0: However y'all
1: so
0: say it.
1: I had a dear neighbor friend and gardening colleague, Faith Lyles, who yes. lived right behind us. And she had gone to Central High School, where the Kinslows went, where Cassius Clay went, and where all the Black kids went. And she knew people. And so I asked her if she'd heard of the Kinslows. And it was a name she was vaguely familiar with, but she made some inquiries. And she had a friend of hers named Bonnie, who was turned out to be friends with Priscilla Kinslow. So I got the name and I got an address. And so I sent Priscilla Kinslow, Mrs. Priscilla Kinslow Donan. She was married to Eugene Donan.
0: And she is the daughter of the Kinslow.
1: She's the daughter of the Kinslow. And so I wrote her a letter and I didn't hear anything back. And I sent a second letter saying, I'd love to meet with you and talk to you about the Kinslow Shop of Flowers. And then 8 months later, I'm over at a friend's house one Saturday afternoon and I get a call out of the blue from Tara Kinslow, who's a granddaughter of the Kinslows. And so I just stopped everything and just got on the phone with her, and Tara's going a mile a minute and I couldn't keep up with all this information she was sharing with me, but she agreed to come over to the house and with Faith Lyles and sit down and talk one Saturday, a couple of weeks later. And she came over and she was just full of stories. And one of them being that this is another interesting connection. Murray Kinslow, her grandfather, was a half-brother of Cassius Clay Sr. So the Kinslows were all tied into the Clays, and they went to all the Clay reunions. And so she
0: unbelievable.
1: Tara grew up around Cassius Clay a lot. She saw him all the time. But Tara, at some point when we were talking, said, well, you know, you need to talk to Uncle Jeannie. And Uncle Jeannie, Eugene Donan, was married to Priscilla Kinslow, Tara's aunt. And he was really the gatekeeper for all the information. He really knew a lot about the history, and really schooled me on the Kinslows and the West End. I mean, wow. it was a really good lesson for me, because Louisville grew up segregated, East End, West End, and so I knew the East End, but this was sort of a open up a door of proximity to humanity, an expression I've only recently learned about a culture and places I didn't know. And so the West End became sort of a passion for me for the next 3 or 4 years.
0: And this is the historically black, or one of the historically black communities in Louisville. Yeah. That's what the West End is. Okay, great. Okay.
1: Yeah. There were several different black neighborhoods, the Russell neighborhood, the California neighborhood, and Chickasaw neighborhood,
0: Newburgh, which we talked about. Yeah.
1: But Newburgh was not in the West End. It was really, it was sort of distant. And there were some other rural black communities too.
0: Okay. Okay.
1: And there was a white community in Portland that's kind of cheek by jowl with the Shawnee neighborhood and the Russell neighborhood too. But, so Eugene had gone to Central High School too. And so he kind of filled in a lot of history, because I had presumed that the Kinslows were the first black florist in town. They were not the first. There was a florist business called Whitlock's, black owned in the California neighborhood, and another black owned florist, Sanders, on West Broadway.
0: Okay.
1: But I think the distinction that's worth noting is that the Kinslows grew some of their inventory. They had a greenhouse that was attached to their shop. So they, by all accounts, nobody's been able to dispute this. They were the first black-owned greenhouse operator florists, and that's worth noting too.
0: That's a big deal. Yeah. This is Cultivating Place. I'm Abra Lee. We're speaking this week with Alan Bush. He just shared how he first became connected with the Kinslow family of Louisville, Kentucky, and the historic Kinslow Shop of Flowers, and the lasting impression they made on his life and career. We'll be right back. Stay with us.
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4: 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And thanks.
0: This is Cultivating Place. I'm Aber Lee. We're back now to our conversation with Alan. We just heard about his connection with the Kinslow family. Now join us as we dive a little deeper into the history of the Kinslow Shop of Flowers and its lasting legacy. And the Kinslow family, they are one of the early Black floristers. You just said they're not necessarily the first. However, this family is an award-winning family with the floral florist business that they ran and the floral displays that they held. And I wanted to add here some facts that I know about the Kinslow family is that they were members of what was then called the International Florist Association. And we really haven't talked about that, I don't think, on Cultivating Place, but I think it might be worth me doing an episode with y'all to talk about that. This was a florist association that had Black members. It started in the 1950s, and there are some real floriculture legends of America that are members of it. William O. Perry, notably, who started the International Florist Association. A quick story on him. He starts this flower association because Black people were not allowed into FTD. Back then, FTD still exists. If you know anything about flowers, you can look at a search engine to see what FTD is. And so he uses espionage, Alan. He dresses up as a waiter and goes to the FTD convention because they will not allow Black members. And he goes in there and takes all the notes and listen to everything they say. And he comes back out and says, I got it, y'all. I'm going to start my own International Florist Association. And he does. And this allows Black people throughout the United States who are florists and floral artists and floriculturists in the 1950s to be united in their own Congress. So with that, the Kinslows, they're members, Alan. You know they're members. I mean, what else would they be? They know where to go. He knows the top dogs to bring in. And in 1957, Mary Alice Kinslow wins an award, one of many awards that she wins over her lifetime, from the International Florist Association for, some of the floral displays that she did, at that particular convention in Cleveland, Ohio. So I thought that was super cool. How cool is that, Alan?
1: That's very cool.
0: Yeah. Yeah.
1: And I'd like to just drop in that Murray Kinslow died in 1969. So, and he had been working for a long time after he started the florist business at the post office, working full time, and would come back and work at the florist business. But Mary Alice, she'd run the show every day. She was there, and that was what she did. And Murray died in 69, I think, and she was leading the business from that point on. And so she really gained prominence in this association for her floral arrangements. And, it was very noteworthy, I think.
0: Oh, I think so too.
1: That's a great story about that fellow starting
0: William O. Perry. It's the best story. It's a story that, I think about this often, you know, when we talk about having a seat at the table or people not opening doors for us. Sometimes you just got to say, you know what? I'm going to just spy my way into this room. So you make a way out of no way.
1: And did Asa Sims, did he have a part of this at all? Do you know?
0: So it's interesting because they did have a conference at Hampton University. Y'all meaning the International Florist Association. They did have a conference at Hampton University, and Asa Sims, I just remember it being at Hampton. Now, Asa Sims, so we're following here. I know I'm talking about a lot of people, dropping a lot of names. Maybe some of y'all have never heard before, is a legendary horticulture professor from Hampton University, a historically Black college and university in Hampton, Virginia. And so he also owns his own florist shop. He also runs his own greenhouse. He also travels the country teaching about flowers. That's his love language. He is deeply involved. He, meaning Asa Sims, is deeply involved with the Black Garden Clubs at the time. So I have never seen any like picture per se. You know, we're always looking for a smoking gun, Alan. But what I will say is there is no way that this Florist Association had their conference in Hampton in the 1950s, 1960s without Asa Sims being a part of that. And this is prior to Asa Sims passing in 68. So the answer is yes. So I wanted to say a few more, I think, cool things about the Kinslows. So, and I read this from your, I believe, oral history with Tara Kinslow, correct?
1: Mm-hmm.
0: That Mary Alice, I know some of y'all heard me say Mary Alice Birdsong Kinslow, and I said all four of those names for a reason, because Mrs. Mary Alice said, yes, ma'am, I am related to Cindy Birdsong from the Supremes. And I believe you said that the family, maybe someone maybe didn't have proof, but how many Birdsongs are running around here, y'all? Not that many. So we've tied Cassius Clay. We've tied in the Supremes. We've tied in the father, or you said the father of Murray Kinslow was the half brother of Muhammad Ali's
1: Murray Kinslow, the patriarch of the Kinslow florist, was a half brother of Cassius Clay's father.
0: Okay.
1: Cassius Clay Sr.
0: You know what we sound like, Alan? When I spent my whole life up into my mid 30s, I'm 47 now, going to Barnesville, and I remember the elders in particular sitting around on the porch or sitting out in the yard and telling these stories and going back and forth in circles and around the corner and down the dirt road and back up the street. That's what we sound like right now. We're just telling some great stories. It's all facts. It's oral histories. It's so true. This is what porch sitting is, y'all. We're Southerners, Alan and I. And this is what you do. You tell great stories, but they're all true. And sometimes they're not true, but these Cultivating Place family are true. Am I also telling that accurately, Alan?
1: I think so.
0: Okay.
1: We'll let the truth find its way.
0: Okay. That sounds good. Yes. So I said I had some more about the Kinslows. I loved this quote, and it said that their shop, it says laughter filled the shop. And I feel like us even telling this story, we've been laughing today. We've been smiling, talking about this. And I think that's so true. And because you know the family so well, I think that you have borne witness to that, or as we bear witness, that laughter filled the shop. So I think that's so important for joy to be present when the plants are present. Would you agree with that, too?
1: Yeah, I was impressed when I was writing up that story to find out about Marie Bradford, who'd been a longtime employee of the Kinslows. And she was the one who talked about how joyful it was and how Mrs. Kinslows was such a great person to work for. And that every day was filled with joy. I mean, it's just a pleasure to work there. So I like that feeling, knowing that.
0: I do too. Yeah, I love that. I don't think that we talk about laughter enough. I think sometimes plants, I know we talk about peace, and I know we talk about serenity and calm, and maybe even the wows of nature. I forgot what that word is, but basically how it amazes us. But I don't think we talk about laughter enough when it comes to plants. So thank you for bringing so much laughter today to this interview. And the end of an era in some ways, and the story continues through people like Tara Kinslow, who is a descendant of this extraordinary family and is a person walking and talking today that remembers the people in her family and carries this legacy with her. The last child of Murray and Mary Alice Kinslow, is it Merlin? Am I saying that correct? She passed away just this June.
1: Merlin just passed away.
0: Merlin in June of 2026. So the legacy continues, and it continues. That's why I said, Louisville, Alan, these are your people. We got to talk about this. I mean, the whole Louisville Garden legacy is a book in itself. The Kinslows are a book in itself. It's just extraordinary, Alan. I'm just so impressed. I'm just beside myself talking about Kentucky and gardens, and I'm about to be beside myself doing more rock garden research, because I had totally forgot that was a thing. So
1: Well, and I would only add, when I moved back, I grew up in Louisville, so I knew Louisville well. And when I moved back, I had a couple trepidations. I worried I was going to have to spend a half an hour with my mother's friends in the grocery store every week, talking up and talking what was going on. And it wasn't so bad. It was only 15 minutes going through the grocery store and talking to my mother's friends. But the other thing I worried about was that somehow Louisville and Kentucky was going to be backwater horticulturally compared to North Carolina, which was very, very, very vibrant with a lot going on. And I was wrong. There was a lot going on, and there was a lot of history that I had just sort of overlooked. I knew some of this history, but it was remarkably rich horticulturally. There's a great place south of Louisville, only 20 minutes down the road, called Burnham Forest. And then within the last 30 years since I've been here, mm-hmm. I started the Waterfront Botanical Gardens, where you came and spoke a couple of years ago. That's a great new region.
0: Beautiful place. Yes. And it was a baby garden when I was there. Yeah.
1: Well, yeah. And you've got to come back.
0: I can't wait. I must. Yes.
1: And then Udell Botanic Gardens, which is not far out of town either. That's a great place. And, that was started by my sister-in-law's grandfather. So here's another family connection, and, who was a nurseryman. And then he passed away nearly 30 years ago, and they didn't know what they were going to do with the land, but he had this nursery. He planted all these these very rare trees over the course of his career. And so the people stepped in and saved this and turned it into a terrific, horticultural resource.
0: Wow. You're a legend in your own right. And again, y'all, pick up your phone. I don't know why you're eating cereal in the morning. Just look up who Alan Bush is and you'll see he's such a big deal. And that's why we have him on today. And because you're such a big deal, I would love to know your thoughts on these two questions. Number one, what lessons have the plants taught you over the years that you think are just as valuable as any horticultural knowledge?
1: What have plants taught me?
0: Mm-hmm. Over the years. Yep.
1: Well, plants die. That's one thing they've taught me.
0: That's a good lesson, especially me working in a cemetery. You're right. That's
1: it's a hard lesson, but they do die. It's a hard lesson for young gardeners to learn. But I think they've brought me so much joy and quiet too, because if the hurly burly world is just nagging at me day in and day out, if I can escape to the garden. Within minutes, I'm just sort of transposed into this little quiet place and, in my own little sanctuary, right outside the door. And so that's been very meaningful to me. It's frustrating sometimes. The storms come and knock everything over. My tomatoes with the 5 inches of rain we had a couple of weeks ago are getting diseased and nasty looking, but that's how things go.
0: That's how they go.
1: That's just how it goes.
0: That's so true. That's so true. And when you said plants die, and I mentioned working at a cemetery, I say this often, quite often, and I've said it before on this show. It's not that I think about death working in a cemetery. I think about living. I really think about living my life. So I really appreciate that aspect. So plants dying, can help you think about your life. And my final question for you. After a lifetime spent growing, studying, and sharing plants, what continues to spark your curiosity? So is there a plant project or some question you're still trying to answer or eager to explore? What is still driving you, Alan Bush, after all these decades with your incredible career?
1: Well, I think it's just the garden is endless. The possibilities just go on and on and on. I really would like to be able to grow successfully a plant called Lewisia cotyledon. It's named after Meriwether Lewis that they found on their Lewis and Clark expedition in the Pacific Northwest. Mm. It started off from Clarksville, Indiana, right across the river from Louisville. But I can't grow that little bugger to save my life. It doesn't cotton to the heat and humidity here.
0: Yeah.
1: So that's my goal from here on. I'm going to figure out how to grow that someday.
0: Well, if anybody can learn how to grow it or make it happen, it is a gardener from Louisville, Kentucky. Thank you so much, Alan Bush. You know I love you. You know I love Rose. You are quality. You are just top tier. You are the gold standard. So thank you so much for your time today.
1: And Abra, I love you. You've enriched my life so much. Thank you.
0: Conversations like this remind us that cultivating place is about more than what we grow. It's about the people who shape our journeys, the lessons we carry forward, and the curiosity that keeps us learning throughout our lives. Through stories of the Kinslow family and their historic legacy, his years with Jalito Perennial Seeds, his writing for Garden Rant, and his journey from Holbrook Farm in North Carolina to life in Louisville, Kentucky, Alan Bush reminds us that a life in horticulture is built as much on relationships and shared knowledge as it is on plants. 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Technical producer Matt Fittler, tech assist Angel Huracha, and communications by Sheila Stern and Carly Bruckner. We're based on the traditional and present homelands of the Machuca Indian tribe of the Chico Rancheria. Original theme music is by Mom Muse. Until next week, enjoy the cultivation of your place. I'm Abra Lee.

0: from Red Rocks Amphitheater in Morrison, Colorado, it's E-Town on the Road with this week's guests. From Nashville, Tennessee, award-winning singer-songwriter Lucinda Williams. And from Brooklyn, New York, Big Thief. I'm Helen Forster. Right now, here's our host, Nick Forster.
1: Thanks, Ellen. Welcome, everybody, to our big deal E-Town on the Road show coming to you from Red Rocks Amphitheater in Colorado. As you've heard me say many times, Red Rocks is really special. It's not like any other big concert venue. Huge rock walls, 9,000 seats flowing uphill from the stage, often interesting weather. I have no idea why that is, but it seems pretty common. In fact, for this show, there was a long weather delay because of a thunderstorm and couldn't let people into the venue and so on. But it's turning out to be a really special night. It is really an amazing place for music, whether you're in the audience or on the stage. And this week, we're here for an unusual pairing, two great bands that have never worked together before, Big Thief and Lucinda Williams. Lucinda, of course, is more than 40 years into her career with a new record and a new book out this year. She's one of our absolute favorite songwriters, and she always has a killer band. She'll be out in a little bit. Up first, Big Thief got started when Buck Meek and Adrienne Lenker met and started to play duo shows together. They then added friends from their days at Berklee College of Music, bassist Max Olierchik and drummer James Krivchenia. They formed the band Big Thief, and they put out their first record in 2016. They were nominated for Grammys. They began touring a lot. And it's a four-piece band that really built a deep connection with their fans, mostly through Adrienne's singing and writing. I'm going to visit with co-founder Buck Meek in a while, but first, let's go and hear what this is all about. So walk with me outside. Let's listen to Big Thief live at Red Rocks.
2: 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This is amazing.

0: Thank you so much.
1: That's Big Thief, live at Red Rocks. Let's head backstage now to have a chat with Buck Meek, the guitarist and co-founder of Big Thief. Buck Meek, welcome to E-Town. You managed to not get struck by lightning at Red Rocks. That was impressive.
2: There was lightning during our guitar solos. Yeah. On cue, every solo.
1: Red Rocks is always a hit or miss. Seems like if there's going to be big weather, it always happens there. But anyway, I hope it was a beautiful experience for you guys playing there.
2: It was the most beautiful venue we've ever played.
1: Isn't it the most incredible thing? Those rock walls and...
2: Yeah, it blew us away.
1: Yeah. And all the energy just coming right downhill, right to the stage. It's just unique that way.
2: Yeah, it felt like a liftoff, like a spaceship liftoff.
1: Yeah.
2: From the stage, it's like this ascension.
1: Yeah. Well, congratulations, because that's not an experience that most bands get to have.
2: Yeah, we're super lucky.
1: Yeah, well, Big Thief is doing great. And it's a long way from Wimberley, Texas, where you grew up.
2: That's true.
1: But that's certainly a musical spot.
2: Yeah, there's a lot of great musicians that came out of Wimberley.
1: Did you have Sarah Jarosz's dad as your science teacher at any point?
2: I missed him as a science teacher, but we saw each other every Friday at Charlie's Catfish Restaurant. There was a bluegrass jam behind the catfish place in this little pavilion, and Sarah was there ever since she was a little kid.
1: Yeah.
2: And Donna Bailey and Mike Bond and a bunch of incredible older bluegrass musicians.
1: Yeah, it's cool. I come from that world, bluegrass world, and played all the Old Settlers festivals in Kerrville and did that many times.
2: Yeah, I grew up going to Kerrville since I was a kid.
1: Cool. I should explain to our listeners that Kerrville is in West Texas, and it's a festival that lasts for a week, and people just hang out and camp and campfires and sing and play. And
2: yeah, it's just this incredible songwriting festival out in the Texas Hill Country, kind of on the precipice of the desert in the hill country there, and a really beautiful collection of songwriters. So I grew up going to there, and people really listen there.
1: So how do you take that energy, focus on song, focus on the humanity of that, to Berklee College of Music?
2: There was a bit of a rub there. When I was in junior high, I fell in love with the blues. And then in high school, I fell in love with Manouche jazz. And I went to Berklee to continue my study in jazz. But as soon as I got there, I don't know. It was a very different environment than I grew up in. Much more like competitive and almost like a sport. You know,
1: right.
2: Virtuosity was like more quantified there. And so it took me a couple of years to find the professors that I really resonated with and the students that I think were having a similar experience to me, who maybe went there with an idea and then kind of had an existential crisis. And I think to some degree just started writing songs to create their own identity.
1: A lot of other songwriters at Berklee? Or again, was it, I think of, you know, that program of study as being more focused on technique and intellect.
2: I think something that's really special about Berklee is so many students go there to study jazz or whatever, and then they start writing songs in their dorms or, you know, skipping class to write songs. And so I was part of a really amazing community there that ended up moving to New York and became the Big Thief community and all the bands that we came up with.
1: And did you meet Adrian in New York, or did you know each other in school?
2: We actually met in Boston through the Berklee community.
1: Yeah.
2: But we weren't at school together. And then we met again in New York City.
1: Yeah. And Big Thief was just a cool Brooklyn duo for a while.
2: That's true. Yeah, we were just playing as a duo for a couple of years and traveling around the country in our old busted van.
1: And I know there was some interaction, as I mentioned before. My daughter was in a band called Au Revoir Simone and another one called NAF.
2: NAF, that's right.
1: And my son-in-law was in a band called Woods. And, you know, the whole Brooklyn scene seemed very vibrant and cool. And
2: it was incredible for us. There was so many incredible bands cross-pollinating.
1: Yeah.
2: You know, we were playing shows every day at the Manhattan Inn and all the spots around Bushwick at the time. And it was such a supportive community of musicians.
1: We'll revisit my chat with Buck Meek later in the show. But right now, let's go back to the stage and hear some more music from Big Thief, live at Red Rocks.

0: That's Big Thief live on stage at Red Rocks with Adrienne Lenker, Buck Meek, Max Olierchik, and James Krivchinya. 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
2: Good afternoon. I'm Elisa Tausi with North State Public Radio. 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
0: I'm Nick Forster. You're listening to our very special show from Red Rocks. We're going to have more music from the band Big Thief coming up in a bit, but right now, I want to tell you about Lucinda Williams. Of course, most of you already know all about Lucinda, but I'll just say that she's been making records since 1979. She started out as a kind of strong folky playing acoustic blues and then slowly found her groove both as a songwriter and as the leader of a rock and roll band. She had a couple of breakout records starting with Car Wheels on a Gravel Road. I think she's made something like 15 records. She's won multiple Grammys, Americana Awards. But mostly, she has shared her life story with us through her songwriting. And now with her new book, which is called Don't Tell Anybody the Secrets I Told You. She had a serious stroke in 2020 that has kept her from playing guitar, but it has not stopped her. In addition to her new book, she put out a new record. It's called Stories from a Rock and Roll Heart. And she continues to tour all over the world with her band. And here they are, Lucinda Williams and Buick Six, live on stage at Red Rocks.

0: Thank you.
1: Lucinda Williams, so good to have you back at E-Town. Great to hear you. Great to be around you again.
0: Thank you.
1: It's been an amazing year in so many ways.
0: Yeah.
1: Not just a new record, not just a new book, but also triumphantly returning after a tough thing, man. You're a survivor. And then some.
0: I guess I can be in that club now.
1: Is that the club of people who've had strokes and come back? Or what is that club?
0: I guess, yeah. I never thought of myself in that group before necessarily because I hadn't been tested yet, you know, with anything. So
1: wow. You must have learned so much about how the body works and how the brain works and all that.
0: Yes. I have learned a lot about the brain-body connection.
1: Yeah.
0: It's really, it's quite remarkable.
1: It's an incredible miracle that we can get through any moment of any day.
0: Right? Like, I know.
1: All this stuff has to happen in concert with each other.
0: Yes, yeah. Exactly. And so if something goes awry with your brain, like having a stroke, it's like short-circuiting. You know, it's like a machine with all these wires that get unplugged or something, you know?
1: Yeah, I can only imagine, but you know, it's funny because we imagine that we're on a path and we got a little element of control.
0: Yes.
1: And then something like that happens to remind us that...
0: That surprise.
1: Surprise, yeah.
0: I didn't know anything was wrong necessarily, other than I felt really tired.
1: Wow.
0: Like I wanted to lay down.
1: That's kind of terrifying because it could happen to anybody at any time, at any age.
0: I know. Yeah, it pretty much can. But I don't want everybody listening to get all freaked out and scared. Like, you know, just the thing to do is just keep going for your medical checkups. And
1: yeah,
0: they might see something that's a little hint or something. And they want to do an MRI. Don't get all freaked out.
1: Yeah. Was there some hint or something the doctor could have noticed beforehand that would have alerted you or tipped you off?
0: No. No. I'm sorry. But
1: so it is totally random and it could happen any minute.
0: It's pretty random. I mean.
1: Well, listen, I want to talk about the things you've created in the midst of and in the wake of that because
0: okay.
1: You wrote a really good book. And I just want to say that as somebody who's been a fan for so long, we've all enjoyed how personal you've been as a songwriter. You know, you gave us some insight and you let us in to these relationships that we could only imagine at or guess at. In fact, you know, I'm sure I'm not the only one who always played the game like, I wonder who this song's about. I wonder if that one, is that Blaze Foley? Is that, you know, who's the character in this one, you know?
0: Yeah.
1: But in your book, you got to dive deep and you got to tell some real backstory.
0: Yeah. I wanted to be able to talk about who the songs were about without hurting the feelings of the subject or the character in the song, you know?
1: Yeah. I should mention that the book is called Don't Tell Anybody the Secrets I Told You. And it's so interesting to think about, you know, we are all, aside from being precariously walking through life, knowing that our bodies could short circuit at any moment, we are all the products of our families, you know, our upbringing and our background.
0: Yes.
1: And yours was a particularly interesting family background story. And I loved hearing, especially about your relationship with your dad because of his I mean, for example, I had no idea that you had such respect for his facility with language.
0: Yeah.
1: That you would send him songs and ask for his critique. And,
0: right.
1: You know, that's a pretty rare connection to have with your parent.
0: Yeah. I looked up to him a lot. And we developed this bond from when I was very young.
1: Yeah. And I can only imagine, Lucinda, and I don't know if this is true, but that you really wanted to please him. You wanted to do something that he would recognize as being on a par with his work.
0: Mm-hmm.
1: So it really made you a better writer because you were in some ways writing for him first. You know, you're expressing yourself, but you wanted to pass that test.
0: Yes, exactly. It was kind of like a built-in creative writing course.
1: Yeah, amazing.
0: You know, sort of like a mentorship.
1: Yeah. Well, let me also just say that, hearing you sing, I really am connecting with you as a singer today after your stroke. And I don't know whether you had to relearn things or let go of things or just go for it in a different way. What, anything, you know, how do you see your singing post stroke?
0: Well, a lot of people have mentioned that they think I'm singing better now than I did before my stroke. I'm not sure what that's about, or I don't know why.
1: Yeah.
0: The one thing that was going on was I couldn't play guitar. So that was a major hindrance, you know, because I've got my band, but the way it usually works with them is they follow me on guitar because I have a certain special way that I play.
1: Yeah.
0: It's hard to find another acoustic guitar player to fill in for me and do the exact thing that I would do.
1: Yeah.
0: You know.
1: Well, it's funny because I got your very first record that was you playing old, you know, traditional blues styles and other things like that. Very great guitar playing. I mean, this is you're a strong guitar player. And
0: yeah, my right hand is good.
1: Yeah.
0: Was always strong.
1: Yeah.
0: And then when I had my stroke, though, my left hand, the chord-making hand, that's what went. So now I'm struggling with that.
1: Well, you have an amazing band. Everybody knows Buick Six is a rock and roll machine.
0: Yeah.
1: These guys are great.
0: And they've got my back.
1: They got your back.
0: In more ways than one.
1: Yeah. Well, let's talk a little bit about Red Rocks. You've played there a bunch. It's an amazing space. It's inverted with all the rock walls and the seats coming down to sort of all that energy flowing down to the stage.
0: I know. I think it's an incredibly spiritual spot.
1: Yeah. But it was an interesting combination to have Big Thief and you on the bill at Red Rocks. It was cool. I thought it was a really nice pairing.
0: Yeah.
1: And they must love you.
0: We connected just on a personal level.
1: Yeah.
0: I hadn't met him before, and they came backstage before we went on and to say hello, and they were just all incredibly sweet and personable and friendly, and just I just immediately fell in love with them.
1: That's so nice. Well, we are always paying attention to what you're doing. I just really can't say enough about your new record, which I actually haven't said anything about, Stories from a Rock and Roll Heart. This phase of your life, this triumphant return from challenges, it is a rock and roll story.
0: Well, I see rock and roll as another spiritual path in a
1: Absolutely.
0: Way.
1: Absolutely.
0: You know?
1: Yeah. Well, I'm so glad we got to catch up with you at Red Rocks and catch that show. The band sounds great. It's a nice pairing with Big Thief.
0: Thank you.
1: I know you're going to keep making stuff and doing stuff. We're all pulling for your recovery because I know from my experience and with other friends that getting healed after a stroke is an ongoing daily process for a while.
0: Oh, yeah. And the music is such a healer, great healer.
1: Yeah. I'm so glad we got to visit. Let us know if you're coming back to Colorado sometime.
0: Okay.
1: And thanks again for being part of E10.
0: Thank you for having me.
1: Thank you, Lucinda Williams. 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
0: This is called Fruits of My Labor.

Thank you. I want to give a big shout out to Big Thief for doing, we love being able to do this show with them and hang out with them a little bit backstage. They're groovy, cool, sweet as can be people. This is called Righteously.

0: really appreciate it. Give it up again for Buick Six, the band, and Big Thing. Thanks again, y'all. Your presence is a gift. It truly is. Peace and love. Thank you.
1: That is Lucinda Williams and Buick Six on stage at Red Rocks. Such a great sound. Her band is Butch Norton on the drums, David Sutton on the bass, Stuart Mathis on guitar and vocals, and also Doug Pettibone on guitar, steel guitar, and vocals. We're going to be back with more music from Big Thief after a short break.
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1: I'm Nick Forster. I'd like to say hello to our listeners who are hearing E-Town right now on stations like KDTR, Trail 103.3 in Missoula, Montana, on WBJB in Lincroft, New Jersey, and on KENW in Portales, New Mexico. 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Welcome back. We're going to be getting back to the stage at Red Rocks with more music from Big Thief in just a minute. Before we do, I'm still thinking about my conversation with Lucinda Williams, the experience that she went through having a stroke, recognizing the frailty of this earthly existence, and just in general having an appreciation for these days that we have together. I'm feeling that. I hope you are too. We have a lot to be thankful for. And we appreciate you listening to E-Town and staying connected with us. And, of course, music helps keep us together across all these boundaries and borders. All right, let's go back to my conversation with Buck Meek from Big Thief right now, backstage at Red Rocks. Big Thief is, you know, headlining sold-out tours, huge venues, four-piece band. You're very exposed. You know, to be playing those kinds of venues, it's just the four of you. And it's a beautiful thing to be able to achieve that connection where that many people can resonate with your songs and your lyrics and feel that personal connection to each of you because you're, as I say, you're all right there, you know. But it must feel great to have achieved that level of success.
4: It feels definitely confirming in that I don't think we've ever compromised. Yeah. Our work for that exposure, you know,
1: right.
4: Somehow the four of us has each have our own perspective into that. And we've kept each other in check to never bend and, to just be very real and vulnerable and to see that people, I think, come for that more than anything is really confirming.
1: Yeah. Well, and of course, and you and Adrian have also had solo records and solo projects throughout, and you've got a brand new one.
4: That's true.
1: Coming out. And, I just wanted to ask you a little bit about the percentage of songs that you write that you share with Big Thief as a community, saying, hey, here's a song I wrote.
4: Oh, yeah.
1: As opposed to songs you write that you say, oh, this is mine. This is going to be for my project.
4: Well, whenever Adrian and I first started playing together as a duo, we were mixing our songs and co-writing a lot.
1: Yeah.
4: And just performing under our names together.
1: Yeah.
4: And then at some point, we split our writing projects. And so the idea was for Big Thief to be her writing project primarily, right. And for Buck Meek to be mine. And so most of the songs on the Big Thief records are Adrienne's at heart.
1: Yeah.
4: Sometimes she'll bring an unfinished song to the band and we'll kind of adapt it a little bit. And there's a handful of co-writes that her and I collaborated on, like, I think Two Hands and Certainty from the last record, and it's a couple others.
1: Yeah.
4: Yeah, but for the most part, my my project is my outlet for my own songs.
1: Well, listen, good luck. It's really great to meet you. Great to spend a little time. Congratulations on the great show at Red Rocks.
4: Thanks so much.
1: Yeah.
4: Cheers.
1: Thank you, Buck. Let's go back and hear some more music. Here they are, Big Thief, live on stage at Red Rocks.
5: Thank you so much to Lucinda Williams and her whole team. I don't really have words. That was so beautiful to hear her songs.

0: Thank you.
1: That's Big Thief, live on stage at Red Rocks. Max Olearchik, James Krivchenya, Buck Meek, and Adrian Lenker. I want to thank Lucinda Williams and her band Buick Six. Special thanks to Don Strasberg and AG and all the folks at Red Rocks. I want to thank our live engineers, James Tuttle, Jay Elliott, and Peter Hart. And thanks to our post-production team, James Tuttle and Todd Ayers. Thanks to all our staff and crew, and a special thanks to Helen Forster. We have time for one more song from Big Thief. I'm Nick Forster. Hope you can be with us next week, right here in E-Town.

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2: This hour on 10,000 Good Songs. More artists with ties to record exec Clive Davis, who passed in June of 2026.

It's 10,000 Good Songs, and that's Carlos Santana, whom Clive Davis signed to Arista in 1999 after Santana's sale numbers at Columbia, where Clive

Rob Thomas of Matchbox 20 on it. That one really took off. The album was number one for 10 weeks, spring of 2000, sold over 15 million copies in the U.S., won 8 Grammy Awards, including Album of the Year, making it Carlos Santana's most successful album ever. We also heard Shining Star by Earth, Wind, and Fire from back in Clive Davis's early Columbia record days. EWF had 2 albums previously with Warner Brothers that had underperformed. Then, moving to Columbia, thanks to Clive Davis, the soul funk band scored their first number one hit with Shining Star, and many more hits with Clive Davis' support followed. Blood, Sweat, and Tears, another Clive Davis Columbia signing back in 1967. And as with Earth, Wind, and Fire a little later, Clive Davis really loved the hot horns of Blood, Sweat, and Tears, with Al Kooper singing lead on their first album early in 1968. To Clive's disappointment, Kooper left BS&T right after that first album, and David Clayton Thomas took over lead vocals. But Clive Davis still believed in the band and guided them through all of their early successes over the next several years. And we started the special program with one of many early hits of British singer Donovan Leitch, again, one of Clive Davis's first signings after coming to Columbia Records in 1966. Donovan had hits there for more than a decade. We heard Mellow Yellow. Well, I'm Paul Ingles, and this is a special hour number 2 about Clive Davis. We're devoting all our sets of music this hour to tracks touched in one way or another by the well-known music exec Clive Davis, who headed up Columbia Records in the late 1960s and early 1970s, and went on to lead Arista Records, which he created, and other successful labels in the decades to follow. Clive Davis died at the age of 94, June 22, 2026. It's really stunning how many artists from among the rock, blues, folk, and soul genres that we normally play on 10,000 Good Songs that Davis had more than a little bit to do with. We sampled 12 acts in our hour number 1. Listen to this list: Chicago, Sly Stone, Aretha Franklin, Janis Joplin, Billy Joel, Laura Nyro, Bruce Springsteen, The Kinks, The Grateful Dead, Aerosmith, Johnny Winter, and Lou Reed. And this hour we'll have a dozen more, including a couple of independent women, Annie Lennox and Patti Smith, whom Clive Davis knew were best encouraged mostly by staying out of their way and letting them do their own thing. Here's a bit of Patti Smith's raw and daring approach from her Patti Smith group album for Arista called Wave in 1979. It's Dancing Barefoot on 10,000 Good Songs.

On 10,000 Good Songs, as we're remembering the impact of Clive Davis on the music world, Davis passed in June of 2026 at the age of 94. We have to include something from Whitney Houston's debut album for Arista Records in 1985. After being signed by Clive Davis to that label, we picked the deeper cut Someone for Me, but this album had 7 other hit singles on it and sold 25 million copies worldwide. And that was just the start of her stunning career, championed all the way by Clive Davis. Alicia Keys in the set, too, with the track Fallen from her debut album on Arista in 2001. That was actually a remix that was put together for the soundtrack of the film Ali not long after. But the original was on her Songs in A Minor album. Keys had actually signed with Davis's former label, Columbia, which wound up turning down her first album. Davis bought her contract out from Columbia, and the rest is 21st century successful history for Keys and Davis and his J Records label that she recorded with. Our Powerful Women set also included Annie Lennox, always backed by Clive Davis, going back to her Eurythmics days, but certainly when she started recording solo albums, like her first one, Diva, in 1992. We heard Annie's Walking on Broken Glass and Dancing Barefoot from Patti Smith Group, all on Clive Davis labels. More artists who came into the Clive Davis label stables over the years, right after a short break.

I'm Paul Ingles. You can find out more about our 10,000 Good Songs music mix series online at 10,000goodsongs.com. That's 10,000goodsongs.com. No comma in that number, by the way. Today, it's a special episode, our second hour, featuring music acts all affiliated with record executive Clive Davis, who for many decades, first with Columbia Records in the late 1960s and early 1970s, and then with his own Arista label and other associated labels in the five or six decades to follow. Clive Davis was good at discovering unsigned talent that could give his labels a foothold in music's many subgenres. This set coming up a good example of him launching winners in several different categories. First, the emerging southern rock sounds of the mid-1970s. Davis actually saw the unsigned band Outlaws opening up for Lynyrd Skynyrd in 1974. And Skynyrd's Ronnie Van Zant, the lead singer, told Clive Davis backstage, "If you don't sign Outlaws, you're the dumbest music person I've ever met, and I know you're not." Outlaws became Clive Davis's first act signed to his new Arista Records label that year. And here's their song Stick Around for Rock and Roll off their second Arista album called Lady in Waiting in 1976 on 10,000 Good Songs.

On 10,000 Good Songs, another strong woman artist, supported by Clive Davis, Sarah McLachlan. Signed to Clive's Arista label in 1988 or 89, maybe, Davis re-released her album that year called Touch, which had been on a smaller label up to that point. With Davis's backing, Sarah McLachlan's career started to take off, led to the Lilith Fair tour and other top-selling albums, too. We also heard Backstabbers by the OJs, part of Clive Davis's plan to get Columbia Records in the early 1970s more competitive in the R&B category. That worked out well for both the band and Columbia. Backstabbers, the first of many hits for the OJs on Columbia Records. Also in 1978, Clive Davis recognized that folk rock and country rock were emerging bigger than ever. Other labels might have had Crosby, Stills, and Nash and those type groups, so he paired producer-songwriter Jimmy Messina, who had roots with Buffalo Springfield and Poco, along with a young Kenny Loggins. Loggins and Messina found their niche, and we heard their radio launch song of Your Mama Don't Dance. And the Outlaws stick around for rock and roll. All artists closely tied to music exec Clive Davis, who passed away at the age of 94 in June of 2026. As we close this hour, we haven't mentioned that Clive Davis had a hand in swiping one of the biggest rock acts of all time away from Capitol Records to his Columbia Records in the early 1970s. Pink Floyd had not yet released their monster album Dark Side of the Moon yet when their manager signed the band to Columbia via Clive Davis's pen. Fortunately for Capitol Records, Dark Side of the Moon came out on its label, but Columbia wound up capitalizing on Pink Floyd's rising profile on everything else afterwards. Even though Davis had left Columbia Records before Pink Floyd's next big smash album, Wish You Were Here. So we're going to close with a track from that album as we wrap up our acknowledgement of all the great music that Clive Davis had a hand in during his long tenure in music. Davis passed in June of 2026 at the age of 94. I'm Paul Engels. Thanks to you for listening, and also to Clive Davis for listening to and then bringing to us so many of the true greats whom we've all enjoyed for so many decades.

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4: 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I'm Felix Contreras.
5: And I'm Ana Maria Sayer. Let the chisme begin. The chisme this week is that... Spain won the Mundial!
4: Quite a celebration. I just read that there were millions celebrating in Madrid.
5: Of course. I will not lie. I saw the images of people celebrating in Madrid and I was like, Mexico City looked like that after we won every single game. But
4: So, and it made us think back to just so much of the music from Spain that we had been featuring over the years. And we have had a nice representation of music from Spain. Various genres, cultural styles, attitudes, everything over the years. Many, many years.
5: Felix, I have talked so much about how exciting I find the Spanish scene to be. I mean, it really is this level of innovative and exciting and new and fresh all the time that I find myself bringing Spanish artists on all the time just because they do something interesting. And so I was really excited to have an opportunity to be able to talk more about what they're doing, why they're doing it, and revisit a lot of artists I've already brought on the show and maybe a few that we haven't heard before.
4: And I think that we have to start with the Se Tangana Tiny Desks that he produced in April of 2021. It was just astounding. It was really, I remember seeing it for the first time and just completely blown away with the presentation of what he had done on his album, but then what he was doing in real life and how it just completely really captured, to me, my understanding of the essence of the Spanish scene. Amazing.
5: Felix, it is absolutely one of my favorite Tiny Desks, honestly, in general, especially of the home ones. So let's hear a little bit of it.

0: That was Setengana playing his home Tiny Desk concert. Now, Felix, for those who don't know, Setengana is probably one of the most interesting, innovative producers to come out of Spain in recent years. I mean, he notoriously worked on Rosalía's earlier projects. He's constantly collaborating in a way that I find not only fascinating, but really refreshing. He's also super friends with Carin León. He's responsible for that incredible flamenco regional album that I brought on a couple months back. And he really just has, I don't know, he has vision. He has a really interesting vision. He came out with an album a couple years ago that a lot of these songs are from that was really focused, El Madrileño, that was really focused on, you know, paying homage to a lot of sounds from a lot of places. And that's something that I see again and again with Spanish artists, with especially these producers from this Madrid scene, which is what I want to talk about first, Felix. If we're going to go point by point on the most exciting parts of Spanish music right now, we have to talk about all my favorite producers in Madrid.
1: The floor is yours.
0: Okay. So I've talked to you about this before, but great opportunity to talk about it again. There's this amazing collective of producers called Rusia IDK in Madrid. And the first person that I want to play you a song from is an artist named Ralphie Chu, and this is his latest single, Baby Baby. Okay.

Now, Felix, I have talked a lot about these producers. There's Ralphie Chu, who I see as one of the originators, one of the big names in there. There's Rusowski, who I brought in for a Tiny Desk. There's also a bunch of smaller artists in there, and they really do work as this kind of beautiful collective. Referring back to the Setengana Tiny Desk that we played earlier, that energy, that culture of sobremesa, of everyone sitting around jamming together, they do that, but electronically, which is really unique in how they do it, and they're always bringing in interesting new sounds that I haven't heard before. Another artist from this collective who's a lot smaller, his name is Mora, and I want to play you one of actually my favorite songs that I heard, like, in the last, I don't know, year. And this is his collaboration with Setengana. It's called Droga.

0: Oh my God, the creativity, man! That whole bachata intro, it just the flow over the bongo with the little guitar plucking, and then the drop. Yeah, just carry on, gentlemen. Carry on. You guys are killing it.
1: And that's what I mean, Fee, where there's kind of no rules for them. You know what I mean? And I think part of that is because they are picking and pulling and plucking from a lot of the Spanish language world. And so they don't feel the need to be like, well, a bachata sounds like this, which, okay. So let's revisit the conversation because we've talked about it a lot, right? Like Spanish artists, just like Setangana did, really doing these kind of albums that survey a lot of traditional Latin American sounds, which are obviously rooted in Africa, all these rhythms, bachata, merengue, lo que sea. We've talked about it a lot. We both kind of feel it's fair game.
0: Listen, I don't care what anybody thinks. I completely agree. Fight me.
1: We're going to fight me, says Felix on his Facebook.
0: It is, man.
1: It is. It's music.
0: I just had this conversation in an email with someone, with a friend of mine, just today, talking about Brazilian music and Latin music and all these titles. You know, the titles, I explained to him, and the term Latin music, it's useless at this point when you have a creativity that we just heard. Spanish language music, that was bachata to a dance thing to, like, it's, there are no terms. It's, and it's completely open. I don't think that it's appropriation or anything like that at all, but, you know. Fight me.
1: And always with respect, right? Like, that's the thing.
0: Exactly.
1: With respect, with proper attribution.
0: One of the things that impresses me every time you bring something in, Anna, is just the amount of, I don't know, what you would consider indie artists, people who are not affiliated with either a label, a sound, or just a particular tradition. But their music all comes together in a way that just, we find a place for it.
1: You know, Felix, and that's one of the things, too, about Spain right now, is I'm talking about, you know, I started by talking about these Madrileño artists who are very electronic, really interesting producers. A lot of people in Latin America want to go work with them, collaborate with them to have that producer experience. But there's also these absolutely incredible alternative artists who are doing their own project, doing their own thing. And it just doesn't sound like anything, you know, I've ever heard. There's this artist, Bicoco. I think I've showed you her before, but I'm just going to play you her again. She's absolutely amazing. I'm going to play you a bit of this track called Forcha.

0: I wish I could come back as a 20-something-year-old producer who knows how to work all this technology that just creates this amazing rhythm stuff. I'm just so blown away by the nuance of the rhythm of all this stuff. It's just crazy. Crazy good.
1: It's so expressive in this very specific way that, especially when we're talking about Spain, right? Like, there's this kind of insulation, I guess you could say, of the country because it is language distinct from its bordering countries. Like, you don't get that in Latin America, right? There's a lot of cross-border exchange in this very natural, but also maybe sometimes limiting in a way, maybe limiting for innovation. But in Spain, they're really isolated, and so they pull from Europe, and there's clearly a lot of European influence in what she's doing, what a lot of artists are doing, you know, from the dance scene in Europe and things like that. But then you do get, there's almost like, to me, feel like a flamenco tone to her rhythm. Do you get what I'm saying?
0: Mm-hmm.
1: Like the way that she moves, it's really fascinating to me. And we were talking earlier, Felix, that on one side, it doesn't have anything to do with it. But on the other side, there's something about her energetically that reminds me of Buica. I don't know why, but it's the energy. It's something about the power that she brings to what she does.
0: Okay, for those that don't know, Buica, who is a lot of people's favorite, especially here at NPR. She is a vocalist from Palma de Mallorca who, man, she's got this deep flamenco voice. We had her on a Tiny Desk a number of years ago. She did this amazing record with Cuban pianist Chucho Valdez. It was a tribute to Chabela Vargas. So she, like, her range, her musical landscape is wide. That's by way of saying who Buica was. So let's

0: An amazing performance.
1: There is just something about that vocal quality. I don't know. It's really reminiscent to me of a lot of... There is like a power and a confidence to some of these young Spanish artists. And it makes me think of this other band. I saw them, Felix, at Monkey Week, this kind of conference festival in the south of Spain last November. And I just... Like, they stayed with me. They have this such this really interesting energy. They're called Repión, and I want to play you a little bit of this song, Barrio Somavía.

0: You know, honey, you're touching on something that was always a highlight of my visit to the South by Southwest Festival in Austin, because the Sounds of Spain presentation, there was always a lot of really great rock bands.
1: Absolutely. And the thing about Spain, Felix, specifically, and I think it's important to know, you know, where this sits in the context, because Spain, you know, under their dictatorship, they were not able to create certain types of art. They weren't able to sing publicly. I mean, that's still, you can see, like, culturally in Spain, people don't dance that much when they're out in certain ways in bars. And that has to do with this history. And so what happened is, once that ended, what you saw was this really incredible, you know, surge of punk and rock and all of these different things. And it's still carries today, especially in the north. Do you remember, Felix, when we were up there in Bilbao and in all these places where we felt a lot of that, like even in stores and cafes, we heard a lot of that music?
0: Yeah, I do. And it reminded me of, again, how we've been doing this on Alt Latino for a while. There was that record label in Spain that started reissuing a lot of the punk that came out right after the fall of the Franco dictatorship in 1975. There was a lot of reissues of stuff that's no longer available, but they had found it and they put it out. And man, the energy, the rawness of that is just, it was overwhelming. And I could hear a lot of that in the rock that came after that.
1: There's still so many other exciting artists like these girls, but they had a special energy to me, Felix, for sure.
0: Anna, you brought the whole playlist this week.
1: This was such an exciting opportunity for me, Felix. Really, I listen to so much Spanish music.
0: And I get to just sit back and listen. So carry on.
1: Okay. So

now we're entering my most exciting, I think the most exciting thing for me. I am a huge fan of the Spanish producers, but nothing gets me like some of these artists in this Barcelona indie kind of jazz scene. So we have to remember, first of all, we don't forget Barcelona. A lot of people talk about Madrid. It's kind of like the bigger space for music, but oh my God, the artists that come from Barcelona, talking Rita Páez, Silvia Pérez Cruz, even Rosalía. Now, the interesting thing to me, Felix, about Barcelona and the whole region of Catalunya is that it's not like Madrid where everyone arrives from different parts of the country or even other places in the world and they make music there. I mean, there are those artists, but a lot of these artists are very local. Like, they're actually local Catalunians. They're from generations and generations of the place. They make music and live where they grew up with their families, with their grandparents. And so you hear a lot more of that local exchange there, I would say. It's something that, you know, some of these people have known each other for a lot of years. So the first song I wanted to play is off of the 2024 Lucia Fumero album. I specifically want to play her collaboration, yes, with Rita Páez. This song is called La Bamba. You're

0: Anna, I was so knocked out when you brought in Lucia Fumero that I built a whole playlist around.
1: That is the ultimate sign, when Felix builds a whole playlist.
0: Remember, she did the two albums, Folklore Uno and Folklore Dos, in 2024, because there was so much creativity to be contained on one record, man, and they flow flawlessly.
1: And there is a difference, I think, my point, you know, when I talk about this Barcelona seed, when you take a little bit of the business element of the music industry out of it, because that's really what we're actually talking about here when you talk about people who have real relationships. The way that making music functions now with a lot of these young artists is you go for a session, maybe a label pairs you up and you make something. That's a completely different and honestly less organic experience than, hey, we're all friends, we have a relationship, let's create something together. Not necessarily as a band or a single project, but as people who just probably sat down. Lucia and Rita are super friends. They play together all the time. They sat down, and that probably came out of so many moments of just creating and making music for the sake of making music together. Which brings me to one of my most favorite duos in Barcelona ever. I don't know. These two brothers, Maestro Espada, they make up this duo, and they actually work a lot with Guitarrica de la Fuente, who, you know, I also love, who's also from this area. But, oh my God, Felix, the way they make music together, there's something about being brothers, like we've talked about with Hermanos Gutierrez, that just does something special. I'm going to play you one of my favorite songs, La Despedida. Okay.

0: I'm pretty sure I hear an Indian tabla in those percussion breaks.
1: That's what I've always wondered what's in there, but it adds this quality that it's like in my skin. It's so beautiful, this song. And I think that that's something right about the brother dynamic, about creating something with people who mean something to you. There's just this certain type of soul that is really present, I think, in everything that they make. And that's my point with this scene, is that it's really organic, it's really authentic, it's pulling, yes, from Spanish sounds, you know, technically flamenco's not from this region, there are some artists that play with it, but really more just from a really sweet acoustic, kind of beholden to no one type of creation, which I find really exciting.
0: I think that, Ana, once you dig in and start looking and discovering and doing all that stuff, once you dig in, same with Brazil, what you're going through right now in Brazil. It's like there's so many, you have a knack of finding so many artists that completely blow me away. And you can follow this thread of these artists who just don't want to follow tradition, but use it, respect it, but then expand upon it. And that's what all of this music is this week. And the other thing I think maybe we have to talk about is you mentioned Rosalía in passing. Just this past weekend, I was having a conversation with this bass player in San Francisco who listens to all kinds of stuff. And she's still blown away by Rosalía's album. And she had a chance to see her in California. And we talked about how unpredictable it was and how in a way, even despite all the massive sales, like she's still part of this tradition, I think, and she thinks, of defined category, especially with Lux, and just creating something that's completely new. And that record just happened to get a lot of attention. But it's just the tip of the iceberg of all this other amazing music that you seem to find under every little corner, everywhere you go. So carry on, young lady.
1: Well, congratulations to Spain for winning the Mundial. Viva Mexico, but congratulations to Spain. And thank you for giving me excuse to talk about a lot of really exciting music.

0: 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Our audio editor is Noah Caldwell.
1: The executive producer of NPR Music is Saraya Mohammed.
0: And Sonali Mehta is executive director of NPR Music. Drop us a line. Who have you been listening to from Spain? 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Write to us at altlatino@npr.org. I'm Felix Contreras.
1: And I'm Ana Maria Sayer.
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1: 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I'm Robin Hilton. I am here with Dora Levitt.
2: Hey, Robin. So happy to be here.
1: You know, the last time you were on the show, I was like, okay, well, when can you come on again? And you were like, I think maybe 2 months. And I thought,
2: totally.
1: 2 months? but you had, there was the contest tour, the Tiny Desk contest tour.
2: Yeah, I was on the road with the Tiny Desk contest tour. We were going across the country. We had 10 shows starting on the West Coast. We made our way all the way back to D.C. with our contest winners, Cure for Paranoia. The shows were so much fun. Robin, you came to
1: a few
2: of them. Well,
1: I can't. So I was at the Boston show and the D.C. show. And the band, Cure for Paranoia, awesome. And then we had little local bands.
2: Yeah, we had two local bands who had submitted to the contest who were really great, picked by our NPR member stations in the place that we were at. I am also so glad to be back.
1: Well, 2 months have actually passed since the last time you were on. So you were right. A grateful nation welcomes you back. Always happy to have you
2: redock
1: at the mothership. We're talking best new songs of the week on this episode. Is it all right if I kick us off with something?
2: Yeah.
1: So this is something that just dropped. This is like breaking news. Yeah. So Sylvanesso, Amelia Meath, Nick Sanborn, they just announced that they've got a new album coming out. It's their first in 4 years. It's called Ow Infinity, wow. Which I get it. Yeah, Ow Infinity. Ow and then the infinity. It's Ow and the infinity symbol. I pretty much spent my entire weekend listening to this first single that just dropped.
2: I haven't heard it. I'm
1: excited. Yeah, from the album. I've had it on constant repeat. It's called Concrete Glen.

0: Couldn't you live in the vibe of that song for the rest of your life?
1: Oh my God. I feel like that's one of the best Sylvanesso songs I've ever heard.
0: It's incredible.
1: Yeah.
0: It is so good. It's like, it's kind of laid back. It just has a super laid back vibe, but at the same time, there's just so much life in it. And, but it's also a little dystopian too, because she's kind of singing about being at a party and probably drinking and smoking too much. And she like trips and falls into this concrete glen, and a glen in this case, like being like a valley.
1: Yeah.
0: But it's a concrete valley. So it's sort of invoking ideas and images around like global warming and the end of the planet. And we've paved over everything and all our priorities are upside down. And
1: the lyrics are so vivid. I love the kiss you on the mouth, swallow you down, concrete glen.
0: Yeah.
1: Because I so much got from this that rather than like she was falling in, she was engulfing someone else. It was like, it was like a song of overwhelming desire and wanting to like kind of capture someone into your embrace, which I really liked too.
0: Oh, interesting. I think the thing that I love most about the song and so much of Sylvanesso's work is the contrast in it. Amelia Meath's voice is doing so much of the lifting in this song because the instruments are pretty spare. Just that sort of broken backbeat, which is so cool.
1: So cool.
0: There's just a bass that kind of goes broom, broom, just kind of slides up and down. And then it's her voice. But, you know, heavier beats and sounds set against the beauty of her voice. I don't know. Did you recognize that vocal sample in it?
1: I did.
0: But did you place it? Do you know what it's from?
1: Well, I cheated and I looked it up.
0: Oh, okay.
1: Because I was like, oh my God, what is that? What is that? And it's Sigur Rós.
0: Yeah, it's Sigur Rós. Yeah, for sure. It's from, I think maybe their second album, one of the songs I can't pronounce. But yeah, that little it works so perfectly in here.
1: Yeah, it's so beautiful.
0: Well, I have not heard the whole album, but I'm very excited to hear it. Hearing this song, they've got one other single that they dropped before this one. But Au Infinity just announced the album is out on September 11th from Sylvanesso.
1: Okay, so like you said, I haven't been on the show in a while, and I cheated, and some of my songs are not from this week
0: It's not working out.
1: Yeah, I'll go.
0: Why don't you go ahead and sign your time card when you leave?
1: Okay, I'll move away. Well, anyways, this song is from one of my favorite albums that I've heard in a while, and it actually came out at the end of May, so not too far away, the last few days of May, from the indie pop, indie rock band Feeble Little Horse.
0: Oh, I saw I never ended up listening to it, and I saw they dropped this song. So, okay, I'm excited to hear
1: it. Well, thank God I didn't leave the studio just now. Well, anyways, this is the last track on that album called Bit Not, and the song is called DMT.

0: Wow, that is a take no prisoners. Just.
1: And you know, I feel like I've slightly misled you because the whole album is not like that. And
0: okay.
1: It is a little bit more refined. And the heaviness, which I feel like Feeble Little Horse so often uses in like songs like This Is Real, which was like their single from last year.
0: I played that on the show. Yeah.
1: Yeah. Which is just like really loud and unpredictable. They've kind of swapped out for a glitchier type of heaviness that's crunchy and less like guitar rock loud, which is why I love their music so much, which is why I was probably drawn to this this song, which is just a complete explosion.
0: Yeah, I think a lot of their music, particularly like that song This Is Real, you use the word unpredictable.
1: Mm-hmm.
0: I think that's a word that I would have always used to describe them. This one kind of stays in the same sort of lane throughout. It does get a little bit bigger as it goes along,
1: mm-hmm.
0: and a little heavier, but I like this glitched out direction. I'm always amazed when a band can take a sound that is so abrasive and still make you want to sit in it.
1: Yeah.
0: You know, like, I don't necessarily want to be yelled at when I'm listening to a song.
1: Mm-hmm.
0: You know, I'm not always reaching for punk or whatever, you know. But, like, they make this somehow infectious.
1: I was thinking a lot about that when I was listening to the song. And I think the reason why that loudness works so well is because in the other moments where the lead singer Lydia is kind of, I feel like she's always like spinning a nursery rhyme to me.
0: Yeah.
1: And her voice is so sweet and apathetic that it contrasts the loudness so well. And you hear her like sweet, very almost monotoned voice across all of their music.
0: Yeah.
1: And then so when it gets loud, you want to lean in more.
0: So for people who don't know Feeble Little Horse, like this, they're from Pittsburgh.
1: They're from Pittsburgh, and they're slightly enigmatic to me. I feel like, I mean, this album came out as a surprise at the end of May. There was no teasing with singles or anything. They canceled their last tour for their album Girl with Fish, which was a really incredible album. And it's a trio, and I feel like a lot of their music really speaks to the young adult Gen Z experience, of which I feel like a lot of indie artists are writing about now, of like the frustrations with late stage capitalism and feeling burnt out by technology. And this song DMT is death, money, tech.
0: Oh, okay. I wondered if there's some psychedelic drug.
1: That's also DMT. Oh,
0: okay,
1: yeah.
0: That's DMT. And I wondered if this was just about some bad trip or something like that. But no, that tracks too. Just also a feeling of unreality or disassociation, blurring the lines between what is real and what isn't, and not really understanding what is and what isn't.
1: Yeah. Even here, the song starts out with Lydia saying, "I'm tuned to a key." It feels like she is the thing that she is fighting against, that she's turned into the technology.
0: Yeah. So Feeble Little Horse and the song DMT from the album Bit Not that just surprised released at the end of May. Yeah.
1: Mm-hmm.
0: Okay, we have to take a quick break here, but we'll be back with more new music right after this. And you're listening to All Songs Considered from NPR Music. It's All Songs Considered from NPR Music. I'm Robin Hilton. I'm here with Dora Levitt, and we're sharing our picks for the best new tracks of the week. Well, Dora, I'm sure if you're like me, and apparently many, many, many, many millions of other people on the planet, you are on full-on Phoebe Bridgers watch.
1: Yes.
0: Now. Yes,
1: always.
0: Right.
1: Yeah.
0: So, you know, a few weeks ago, at the end of June, she announced her highly anticipated and long-awaited new album. It's finally coming out. It's called Lost Weekend. It's been like 6 years since her previous solo album, which I can't believe it's been that long.
1: I can't believe it either. Right at the beginning of COVID is when it came out.
0: Yeah, it was like called Punisher. It came out in 2020. She's been doing a bunch of other stuff in the meantime.
1: Mm-hmm.
0: You know, she's got the Boy Genius project. She's been touring a bunch. But her first solo album in 6 years, it's not coming out till mid-August. I can tell you that I have actually heard the album. I got an advance of and I feel very confident saying that it is the best album she's ever done.
1: Oh, my God. I'm so excited.
0: It is incredible. I cannot wait for people to hear it. And the one and only single we've gotten from Lost Weekend so far, it's been out for a few weeks now, is Lost Boys. But she just released an acoustic version of that song, and I thought we'd give it a listen.
1: Yeah, I haven't heard the acoustic version.
0: Oh, yeah. Oh, it's beautiful. Again, it's called Lost Boys.

0: I just find everything she does to be so magical.
1: Yeah, especially this acoustic version. I feel like I hear the subtleties of her songwriting so much deeper when it's stripped back like this. Yeah. I felt like when I heard the original version, I didn't feel like it was anything new for Phoebe Bridgers. It was like another beautiful classic Phoebe Bridgers song. What is it? How does it compare to the rest of the album?
0: Well, yeah, sort of like what you were saying about Feeble Little Horse, like that one song doesn't necessarily reflect how the rest of the album sounds. This is maybe the most conventional, I'll say, song on the record. The rest of it gets pretty epic. I mean, it's really incredible. Of course, it's also hard to hear, you know, a lot of musical adventure in an acoustic version like this. But this song, really just her voice, her lyricism, her gift for melody are all in there. So this version of Lost Boys, the acoustic version, isn't on the album. It's just a one-off. But the album Lost Weekend is coming out on August 14th, so you don't have to wait too much longer to hear the whole thing. It is so good.
1: I feel like the next song that I have, which just came out last week, is the complete opposite of what we just listened to.
0: Okay.
1: But it is just as enchanting as I feel like Phoebe Bridgers often is. You'll hear it, but it is a very scrappy, repetitive schoolyard song. It just came out last week by the band Snooper, and this song is called Recess.

0: That's incredible.
1: Right?
0: It's like a playground taunt, but very much for this century. I don't know if that makes sense.
1: Yeah, it totally does. It's also like, this song is not what other Snooper songs sound like. It's normally very punky, and and the vocals are kind of always that like high speed, playful, chasing kind of sound, but under like a punk instrumental. It's also funny, this song I learned last night isn't part of an album yet, but it came with a video game.
0: Oh, that makes total sense. Have you played it or seen
1: it? Yeah,
0: I stayed
1: up really late playing it.
0: What's the object of the game, or what do you do?
1: So Snooper, the band, is known for their like really big puppets and like dolls. They're part of all of their visuals. And the game is that you're helping one of the dolls write the song.
0: Oh, okay.
1: And so you have to get, it's kind of like Minecraft in the way where you have to collect materials in order to build different machines to help make synthesizers to create mixtapes for the doll.
0: Well, the song Recess, just a one-off single now.
1: Yeah.
0: Snooper.
1: As of now. What do you have next for us?
0: Let's see. Dora, you're hip. You're pretty cool.
1: That's what they tell me.
0: So you probably know all about the Elephant Six Collective, yeah?
1: No.
0: Oh my God, Dora. Oh, this is amazing. All right,
1: I told you I wasn't cool.
0: Okay, well, listen, you know Neutral Milk Hotel,
1: yeah,
0: for sure,
1: course.
0: Right, okay. Apples and Stereo, you know that band? Of Montreal?
1: Yes.
0: You certainly know. All right.
1: Yes.
0: All these bands are part of the Elephant Six Collective.
1: Wow.
0: Elephant Six Collective started in Louisiana, then kind of migrated to Athens, Georgia, and Denver. Athens, Georgia, in the early 90s. My all-time favorite band from that collective is a band called Olivia Tremor Control. Do you know Olivia Tremor
1: Control?
0: All right. Well, anyway, the two main guys in Olivia Tremor Control, Will Cullenhart and Bill Doss, they sadly died very young. Bill Doss was only 43. He died in 2012. And Will Cullenhart, he was only 53. He died in 2023, just a few years ago. Before Bill Doss died in 2012, they were on the verge of releasing their third album, a new album. Of course, he passed away. It never happened. Then Will died. But the surviving members of the band have finally gotten the album across the finish line. They just announced it. It's called The Same Place. This is the band's first new album in almost 30 years, 27 years since the last album.
1: Wow.
0: The song I want to play from it is called Garden of Light. All right, well, we'll go out on this, Dora. Always a great hang. It's so great to have you back.
1: So glad to be back. Always the best hang.
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0: This is Blue Dot. I'm Dave Shlohm. Coming up on the show, we explore the unique properties of a substance known as biochar. Biochar is made from organic biomass and can help sequester carbon in the soil rather than releasing it into the atmosphere. On this episode, we'll be joined by engineer Joe Paulin and policy expert Nora Cohen-Brown from Charm Industrial. The name of the company is based on their ability to turn farm biomass into biochar. They're also working on removing forest litter and turning it into a substance that can then be injected into old oil wells and taken out of the carbon cycle. It's innovation based on science and engineering with tremendous benefits. Understanding the process of pyrolysis to make biochar right after this.
1: Live from NPR News in Washington, I'm Janine Herbst. For the second night in a row, the U.S. didn't attack Iran last night, and Tehran has also halted strikes, but it's not clear when peace negotiations may resume. This as the U.S.-Iran war enters its sixth month. Republican Mike Turner, a member of the House Armed Services Committee, tells ABC's This Week there's a growing concern in Congress about how the war is going. NPR's Eric McDaniel has more.
2: Representative Turner is the former head of the House Intel Committee. He says Iran is not a reliable negotiating partner and can't be trusted with a nuclear weapon. Van Holland, a Maryland Democrat on the Senate Foreign Relations Committee, notes the war has lasted much longer than the country was promised, at the expense of kitchen table issues.
3: Donald Trump said, "We won," back in March, and now we're in July. Why are Americans still getting killed? Why is the Strait of Hormuz still closed? Why are oil and gas prices going back through the roof again?
2: The president's war is unpopular among the American public. It comes years after Trump withdrew from an Obama-era agreement that international watchdogs say was keeping the country's nuclear program in check. Eric McDaniel, NPR News in Washington.
1: Ahead of the midterms in November, Democrats in Maine made their choice to try to take the seat of Republican Senator Susan Collins. Troy Jackson, a logger who served as the president of the state Senate. He's expected to campaign on affordability, among other issues. Steve Missler from member station Maine Public has more.
4: Democrats are really trying to draw this contrast between the Trump administration's coziness with wealthy interests and the conditions of ordinary Americans. And it's a direct play into the affordability case Democrats want to make during the midterms amid rising gas prices, inflation, you name it. And Jackson can credibly talk about those struggles because he comes from a poor rural family that struggled to get by.
1: Steve Missler reporting from Maine Public. Officials say more than 300,000 people have been evacuated across parts of France and Spain as wildfires continue to ravage southern Europe. NPR's Eleanor Beardsley reports the landscape is parched after three deadly heat waves so far this summer.
5: Evacuation orders were issued in five more villages around the southwestern French city of Bordeaux Saturday night. More than 200,000 people have been forced out of their homes as the main blaze continues to rip through the pine forests of the Gironde region, propelled by strong winds. Thousands of firefighters are being assisted by around 3,000 soldiers and other security forces. European Union firefighting aircraft and helicopters have also been deployed. In Spain, wildfires are continuing to burn throughout the Madrid region. The Spanish government has declared a national emergency, and around 100,000 people have been evacuated. Eleanor Beardsley, NPR News.
1: And you're listening to NPR News from Washington. Former Honduran President Juan Orlando Hernandez has returned to his country to face corruption charges. He had been extradited to the United States for drug trafficking, and he was sentenced to 45 years in prison, but President Trump pardoned him. Hernandez led Honduras from 2014 to 2022 and was once a U.S. ally in the drug war, but he now faces charges in Honduras related to a case involving public funds. This amid worries that a weak justice system and his party's return to the presidency will ensure his impunity. The 57-year-old will be arraigned next month, and he maintains his innocence. Interior Department says new rules for managing the Colorado River will come this week, this after years of negotiations. From member station KJZZ, Alex Hager reports the agency brought seven Western governors together for a last-minute round of talks.
6: Those governors represent the seven states that use the shrinking Colorado River. They're under pressure to rein in demand, but can't agree on how to share water in the future. It appears the meeting did not break their deadlock. In a post on social media, Arizona Governor Katie Hobbs says she remains committed to ongoing negotiations, but steadfast in calling on Arizona's upstream counterparts to share the pain of shortages. The plan's expected to slash the water supply for cities in the Phoenix area. The federal government had to come up with its own plan since the states couldn't agree. Interior may take input from Arizona, California, and Nevada, which are likely to bear the brunt of cutbacks. For NPR News, I'm Alex Hager in Phoenix.
1: And I'm Janine Herbst, NPR News in Washington.
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0: Welcome to Blue Dot, a look at our place in space. I'm Dave Shlohm. As human-caused climate change continues to warm our planet with often disastrous results, it's easy to resign yourself to an attitude that the problem's just too big to tackle. But fortunately, there are smart people working on solutions that can potentially change our current climate trajectory. In this program, we'll learn about the world of biochar, biofuels, and the process called pyrolysis that can be used to remove carbon from the biogeochemical cycle and store it deep underground. Our guests are from Charm Industrial, headquartered in San Francisco with a research and development plant in Colorado. They're going to talk to us about how they remove carbon from the landscape through the process of bio-oil injection, sequestering the carbon deep in the earth. We'll learn about this process being carried out in Colorado with Joe Pollan, Director of Pyrolysis Engineering, and Nora Cohen-Brown, Charm Industrial's Head of Market Development and Policy. They join us now to share their innovative solutions to this consequential problem. Joe Pollan and Nora Cohen-Brown, welcome to Blue Dot.
8: Thanks for having us.
9: Yeah, thanks so much.
0: So, Joe, you're the director of pyrolysis engineering, and we'll find out what that is. And Nora, you're the head of market development and policy. I'd like to start out with you, Nora. Just tell us a little bit about how you came into Charm Industrial and tell us about what this company does generally.
9: Yeah, so I run everything policy and regulatory, so that's a little bit of my lens on this. But Charm Industrial is a carbon removal company, and I've been at Charm for about 4 years. I'd already been working in the climate technology space after spending several years working in the White House in the Obama administration. And I really was interested in the idea of doing something very active on the climate problem, like really being able to dig in and come up with solutions. And Charm Industrial is in this very nascent space of trying to actively remove carbon from the atmosphere. And the other thing that's very unique about Charm is that we do it in a way that also takes advantage of underutilized resources. So we take biomass feedstocks, things like wildfire residues or agricultural residues that don't have another market and that currently rot or burn and therefore have, you know, emissions associated with them, but also cause other problems like wildfires or poor air quality. And we're able to utilize those residues that don't have another market in our process, which the process part of it, I'm really going to leave to Joe. But basically, once we process those feedstocks and we create a carbon-rich bio-oil, we store that oil permanently underground, and then we sell it in the voluntary carbon market. And we also continue to pursue a number of different applications for the oil that we produce so that we can also help create other industrial, improve other industrial processes by reducing their carbon footprint.
0: And Joe, tell us about your educational and career journey, because you come at this more from the science and engineering side.
8: Yeah, definitely. I got into pyrolysis back in 2009, and that was right after I finished my undergraduate degree in chemical engineering, and I got the research bug. I was working on a pilot scale pyrolyzer in our lab at UMass Amherst and started to do all of the, you know, experimentation with using forestry residues and agricultural residues and turning it into bio oil and biochar. And it really motivated me to pursue graduate school after that. So after I worked as an undergrad research technician, I Actually went to South Dakota State to pursue my master's in agricultural engineering. And then after getting that degree, I kept going further and obtained my PhD in mechanical engineering with a co-major in biorenewable resources and technology. So it's all been focused mostly on pyrolysis and pyrolysis products, specifically bio-oil and biochar. And it's been a pretty successful and fulfilling journey to get to this point.
0: Okay, well, let's do a little biofuels, biochar 101 for folks like me that knew nothing about this before I first talked to you. Let's start with pyrolysis.
8: Yeah.
0: I know what pyro is. It's fire. Tell us what that process is and what it's used for.
8: Yeah, fast pyrolysis is a thermal conversion technology. So it's a thermochemical process where we heat up biomass, and biomass is anything that's plant material derived. It could be sawdust, it can be corn stalks and corn cobs. What we do is we heat it up very fast in a high temperature reactor to basically vaporize the wood or the corn stalks and the corn cobs. We vaporize everything to make all of this bio-oil, which is condensed out later in the process. If you think about pyrolysis like a campfire, the vapors are really the flames of a campfire, but they're burning mid-flight because they have so much access to oxygen in the local environment. And if you were to place a bunch of water on the campfire and you would have all these, your logs left over and it looks like charcoal, that's what we call biochar. It's the solid residue left over from this thermal conversion. We do make a third product from this process called syngas or synthesis gas, and it's a combination of leftover nitrogen, CO2, CO, a little bit of methane, a little bit of hydrogen, basically light gases that you would have to take to cryogenic temperatures to be able to condense them out. But there are remainder chemical compounds that are produced from the fracturing of biomass when it's being volatilized.
9: And one of the cool things about our process is actually that we take that gas that we produce and we reuse it to heat up the biomass that needs to be dried that we use in the process. So every part of what we create in the pyrolysis process does actually get used for carbon removal or within the process itself.
0: So very efficient.
9: Exactly.
0: And Joe, from my understanding of talking to you previously, you actually developed a new way and better way to do this. Can you tell us a bit about that in your background? Because I found that to be really interesting and inspiring.
8: Yeah, I was working at Iowa State University where I was pursuing my PhD. And I was always thinking about how are we going to get enough heat into the reactor when we scale this up to handle more and more thermal conversion of biomass. And I started to dabble with autothermal pyrolysis and doing some initial experiments where I admitted a small portion of air into the fluidizing gas stream in the reactor. And we use a fluidized bed reactor. So it's a vertical pipe. It has inert bed media inside it like sand. And we'd use fluidizing gas to basically bubble up through the sand. And you get really good solids mixing within the reactor. And when we did a little bit of air, we noticed that our electrical heaters external to the reactor didn't need to power on as much, right? If you do a little bit of air, you can balance your oxidative reactions, which release heat, and you can balance those with the endothermic reactions, specifically pyrolysis, because it requires heat to break down the biomass components.
0: For our listeners, like just to kind of define some terms, though, so exothermic reactions are like fire that releases energy, heat into the surroundings, and endothermic absorbs it.
8: Yep.
0: So that's very interesting that both processes are at work.
8: Mm-hmm. Yeah, I always remember exo as like heat is exiting, and then endo, N, needs heat. And what you can do is you can tune it to hit a target temperature inside your reactor. And so I started doing more and more air, and I realized in order to maintain temperature in the reactor, I needed more and more biomass to maintain the endothermic heat demand, the thermal demand inside the reactor. And ultimately, I was able to get three times as much material compared to the baseline experiments, which is 300% more. which means that I don't need, when we scale up this reactor, to be very large, like a chemical plant. It doesn't need to be so large. It could be one third of the size and still handle the same amount of material as if you weren't using air in the process. And also using air in the process also helped reduce operating costs, because you don't need to have some inert gas production produced on

0: These little products that you break open in the winter and your hands are cold, you hold them. That's an exothermic reaction that, you know, releases heat, keeps your hands warm. And then if you got a boo-boo and you need to put a cold pack on it and you've got one of those cold packs and you break it and punch it, that's an endothermic reaction and that produces cold. And so you put that on your owie, right?
1: Yep. Yeah, and it's important to note that we're not doing full combustion. We're only using about 5 to 10% of the amount of oxygen that you would need to do full combustion. So that's one of the ways that we can say it's still pyrolysis. It's still in the absence of oxygen because it gets consumed very quickly in the bottom portion of the reactor.
0: And again, that goes back to high efficiency.
2: Mm-hmm. Yeah. And I'd say another thing for CHARM specifically that results from what Joe has developed is that the ability to have a small reactor is really critical for our long-term business model. Because the thing about all these biomass residues that we're talking about, either wildfire residues or agricultural residues, is that they are scattered and they are also very hard to transport. One of the main things that can be challenging for wildfire fuel reduction programs is what to do with all that biomass and how expensive it is to move it. But being able to develop a small reactor means that eventually our plan is to actually operate in the field. So we will either be at the field edge or forest edge, or, you know, in the interim, we operate in small pads where we have a series of, you know, a set of pyrolyzers that operate together. And that enables us to reduce the transportation costs, the carbon footprint of the transportation, as well as just the logistics of having to deal with moving all of that biomass around, which reduces costs as well.
0: That's very cool. So in the aftermath of a wildfire, in that fire footprint, you could actually have these pyrolysis devices deployed and do it right there on site.
2: Potentially, yes. And I think, and a lot of what we focus on right now is actually preventing the next wildfire, right? We work right now with, for instance, a lot of the projects that we're sourcing from currently are from Colorado's Front Range, where they are working on watershed protection by doing proactive projects to decrease the fuel load in forests, which then means that if there is a fire, the severity of it is much less, or, you know, it's much less likely to spread if there's less fuel available. So we're already doing that within, you know, a certain radius of our location in Fort Lupton, Colorado. And then we plan to, you know, be able to then operate on site as we grow.
0: Very cool. Well, tell us a bit, you know, both of you, start with you, Joe. Tell us about the goals of the company you work for. How do you go about doing this carbon removal and this great work, which sounds great? And then also, you know, your business, you got to turn a profit.
1: Yeah. The one thing that we're focused on is we're not focused on directly pulling CO2 out of the atmosphere. We're leveraging the plant's ability, because it's already done that, in growing the biomass as a feedstock. But what we can do is we can use the pyrolysis process to take that stored carbon and then convert it into a liquid carbon material as well as a solid carbon material. That's the bio oil and the biochar. And ultimately, we can achieve up to about 80% of the original carbon in the biomass gets into those two products. And the bio oil, we can utilize old oil wells that are no longer oil producing, but are good candidates for oil receiving. And we can then inject our bio oil into the subsurface geologic storage and sequester that carbon unburnt in liquid form for thousands of years. And then the biochar has another, carbon removal potential where it can be used with agriculture or other industrial processes to decarbonize.
0: That was interesting to me when I was learning about biochar, is that it's very useful. Could you tell us about, you know, because I know you guys focus on the oil and injecting it into the ground, but just explain to us, you know, exactly what's the difference between oil and char, and what are some of the uses for char?
1: Yeah. When I first got into pyrolysis research, we've always been focused on basically producing biofuels from bio oil. And the main difference is that bio oil is not similar to the petroleum crude oil that you would have coming out of the ground, which is very hydrocarbon based. There's a lot of oxygenates still in the liquid oil product. And with biochar, that solid form of charcoal, it is a lot of the carbon.

0: that has just been kind of heated and remaining from the process. And it has a structure where in the soil, microbes don't really attack the biochar. It will actually stay in the soil for years and years, and it stores a lot of fixed carbon in basically the soil matter that it can't be decomposed and generate a lot more CO2 once it's in the soil matter. Whereas the corn stalks, the corn cobs, microbes can go after those and basically decompose them and ultimately release CO2 over years.
1: No, that's interesting. And I also saw there's some very interesting porosity properties to the biochar. Could you maybe explain that a little bit to us? 'Cause I found that to be, wow, a little chunk of biochar that I could hold in my hand has an insane amount of surface area.
0: Yeah, it does. It's kind of like a mild form of activated carbon. I've seen biochar have up to a couple hundred square meters per gram, in terms of surface area and porosity. And what that means is that if you think about like a piece of granite stone versus pumice stone, has a lot more pores, and you can kind of see how, if you were to put that in a glass of water, all the water would kind of infiltrate those pores. And what it means for biochar is that when you're putting that into the subs in the surface in the soil, you can increase the porosity and the water retention capacity in that top layer of the soil and make it more available for plants. It also helps prevent a lot of nutrient runoff when fertilizers are applied to land for different growing seasons. It actually helps reduce the density, right? It actually opens up, it reduces the bulk density of your top layer of your soil too, which actually allows for better like growth of the roots of plants into the soil, which allows for then more nutrient uptake and water uptake through the root pathway too.
1: We're going to take a short break, but stay with us as we continue our look at the process of removing carbon from the landscape through the creation of biochar and bio-oil with Nora Cohen Brown and Joe Pollan from Charm Industrial, a company based in San Francisco with research and development operations in Colorado. I'm Dave Schlohm, and you are listening to Blue Dot.
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1: And we're back, and thanks for listening to Blue Dot. Let's return to our look at sequestering carbon into the ground through the process of turning biomass into biochar with engineer Joe Pollan and policy expert Nora Cohen Brown from Charm Industrial. I also saw that some folks are, actually treat the biochar, inoculate it with organisms, or at least get nutrients in there. And it's becoming kind of an in thing to use in gardening and farming. Do you find that to be true?
0: Yeah. And maybe Nora can talk about some of our work with composters that are using some of our char in their processes to improve the initial nutrient delivery when biochar is actually land applied.
1: Yeah, Nora, can you explain that to us? Because what I saw was just putting biochar into your soil is maybe not a good idea. You have to do some things to it first.
5: Yeah, absolutely. So we're working with a number of different partners, primarily in Colorado, local to our facility, on different ways to best use the biochar to best improve nutrient retention and to really improve soil health. And I think, there's a lot of different factors that go into that. And I won't begin to claim to be an expert on that, but I think that what's interesting is that, you know, it's had some really exciting results, which means that we're getting more and more interest from farmers in trying out different ways to apply biochar to the soil. And I think we see applications and, you know, for other things as well, like building materials or, you know, the biochar itself has a lot of different uses. It also has filtration qualities, right? Because it's kind of because of that structure that Joe's talking about. So, you know, the biochar itself is, you know, an additional product line for us in addition to actually selling carbon removals on the voluntary market.
1: And Nora, could you go into that a bit more about the carbon market, how that works and, you know, how that works economically for your company? Like who are the people that use your product or invest in you in order to be a part of that market? To explain how that works, because a lot of us don't really understand it.
5: Yes, absolutely. And so the approach to carbon removal that we're taking is a novel approach and is being supported by a number of different corporate purchasers who are really interested in what is kind of the highest value climate impact and what are ways to jumpstart the new solutions that we need as we get to a level of, you know, emissions reductions where, you know, there's a ceiling there, right? And there's a certain portion that in all of the kind of climate models has been identified as something that has to be managed by carbon removal. And in order for us to have enough carbon removal to remove carbon when we get to that point, those companies such as Charm and other companies in this category need to grow. So that they can get larger, so that the cost can get lower, so that then it can be part of a market that is, you know, at a lower price as we start to get farther along into, you know, the 2030s. And so we did an initial offtake with Stripe Climate in, I think, 2021, so quite a while ago. And that sort of was one of the programs that jumpstarted the new carbon removal industry. And one of the critical things for sort of these new technological approaches to carbon removal is that they are paired with extremely rigorous measurement reporting and verification, because these are novel approaches and we are also claiming a very high level of permanence. So, you know, for us, because we are taking this bio oil and injecting it underground, once the bio oil is underground, it hardens over time. And so it is, you know, 10,000 years of permanence, right? It's not going anywhere. It's a thick and viscous substance. It smells like barbecue sauce. It's similar to the ingredient liquid smoke, and it kind of moves like molasses. And so it's a really, really stable way to store carbon, which means that we can make claims around how long we store it that are different from some of your more traditional carbon offsets. So as a result of that, there's sort of a very vibrant ecosystem of measurement reporting and verification protocols that goes along with these voluntary commitments. And we were one of the first recipients also of a large commitment from Frontier Climate, which is a corporate buying consortium that was established by Stripe Climate. And we also have a number of other corporate offtakes from partners like Boeing and JP Morgan Chase. And, you know, there are several other technology companies and other financial services companies that are within that portfolio. The idea is that these companies are investing early in these types of carbon removal technologies at a higher price with the goal of getting technologies like ours down the cost curve. And for Charm, what that means is that we will continue to sell removals and continue to remove carbon, but also as the technology gets less expensive to deploy, we will also start to use the bio oil to produce other products that can be used to decarbonize other industries.
1: I'd like to also get back to some of the things you mentioned about wildfire and your role in that. Can you tell us about maybe some of the agencies and entities that you've worked with that have responded well to what you're doing?
5: Yes, absolutely. When it comes to the wildfire fuel reduction sourcing, we are generally working with projects that are quite complex public-private partnerships. So often there's a federal U.S. Forest Service component. There's a state Forest Service component. So in Colorado, that's the Colorado State Forest Service. And then there's also contractors that are working within that ecosystem. A lot of times these are large projects that are designed over a number of years that have, you know, basically a certain amount of of acreage that's being treated, but they get stuck around what to do with the reduction residues that result from that treatment. And so that's where we come in, and we generally partner actually at the contractor level to do an offtake to say, we can purchase that wood from you, we can take that off your hands and use it for a beneficial use. And so CHARM really can help play a role in reducing those fuels and taking them and converting them into a useful product.
1: Yeah, I just got back from a pretty extensive road trip doing some fishing in Northern California and going through some areas that have been hit by some pretty catastrophic wildfires like the Dixie Fire, the Park Fire, and looking at these areas where they're doing all kinds of cleanup of the forests where they're, you know, trying to get things, fuel reduction. But there's all of these piles of biomass. And, you know, now that exactly. I've been talking to you, I'm thinking,
5: those are the piles we want.
1: I know what they should be doing with that stuff, because, boy, there's a lot of it out there.
5: Yeah. One of the partners that we work with said something about how they don't actually do fuels reduction. They just move fuel around right now.
1: Mm-hmm.
5: That's the challenge. And certainly, you know, and, you know, I'm based in California. We did a pilot in California a couple of years ago with the National Forest Foundation and the Inyo National Forest around a thinning project near Mammoth Lake. It was, you know, a large scale project where they're really trying to protect the town of Mammoth by doing this thinning work. But again, they don't really have they don't have a location to put all of those residues once they've been removed. And so there's a lot of opportunity there. I mean, there's a lot of risk there. And so we're, you know, it's one of the highest priorities for us to be able to help reduce those risks by taking some of that wood off of people's hands.
1: Joe, I was wondering if you could maybe walk us through this, like the entire process. So let's say, you know, take us to a pile in the forest. They've cleaned up all this litter and done some thinning, and they got this giant pile. Take us from that to the end of the journey.
0: Yeah.
1: Tell us about what would go on.
0: Well, I can provide a kind of an example of what we do right now at our site in Fort Lupton.
1: Perfect.
0: We receive logs from the Colorado Front Range that are the wildfire fuel reduction projects that Nora mentioned, and trucks of logs make it to our site, and we do a little bit of passive drying at our site when they're just seeing sunlight and the water kind of sheds right off the piles. Ultimately, we have our own wood chipper because we need to break that log form down into a more manageable particle size for better drying. And that's a wood chipper. You know, that's basically mulching of logs in our own backyard. And once the wood chips are dry, we actually go a step further and we reduce the particle size to be more of the consistency of sawdust. And the reason why that's important is when you're trying to make bio-oil and really maximize your carbon conversion in the process, you need more surface area. Kind of like what we already talked about with biochar and the porosity. The original sawdust has more surface area than wood chips. I always like to say, if you have a pound of wood chips and a pound of sawdust, which one has more surface area? It's the sawdust. Surface area helps in two fronts. One for heat transfer, because we need to take that thermal sledgehammer and break down the biomass as fast as possible. And when those volatile vapors are basically being driven out of the solid biomass particles, when you open up a wood chip and have more sawdust particles, there's just more surface area for those volatile vapors to leave and exit the particles themselves. That helps avoid a lot of secondary reactions where you can have gas-solid reactions that kind of reduce your carbon conversion, and you want to steer clear of that. You'll end up making more residual gases from the process, that syngas that I was mentioning before. But if your goal is carbon conversion from solid biomass to liquid oil, you need to hit it with heat, and you need to let the vapors come off of the wood particles really fast. And immediately leaving the reactor, what we do is we have a series of unit operations. And unit operations in engineering terms means it's a piece of equipment that does this one thing. And they all have to work in unison. So after the reactor, after the fluidized bed reactor, it goes through a series of cyclones to remove the particulate matter from the process stream. The cyclones are kind of like a Dyson vacuum. It just comes in tangentially, spins, and creates a high vortex velocity. and it spins the particles out of that process flow. That means you can collect your biochar particles and then move them where you want to after that cyclone. When the vapors are still hot, you need to cool them down in order to make that liquid. So we do that through a series of unit operations called condensers and electrostatic precipitators, or ESPs for short. And what we do is we cool down the vapor stream to like less than 100 degrees C usually. And ultimately, we try to get down to around 20 degrees C. But what we do is we cool down those vapors. The vapors turn into a liquid, but sometimes through the process flow path, the droplets don't want to drop out that easily. And so we have a combination of temperature reduction and electrostatic precipitation. And what that means is we will have a charged electrode, and we create a static electric force in the process piping. And that creates these corona points where the droplets that are moving fast through the piping become negatively charged, and then they get attracted to the outside wall, and then they drip down and form this liquid. It's a super efficient means with low power to be able to collect a lot of the harmful emissions from power plants. So it's a pretty scalable technology. And in combination of condensers and electrostatic precipitators, you can produce around up to 70% bio-oil yields from your biomass. And then we have bio-oil where we can then store it in tanks, and we can move it with trucks or rail cars to strategic well locations for deep geologic storage underground.
1: Is the bio-oil useful for anything besides just injecting in the ground to store it?
0: Yeah. I've been focused on producing bio-oil for much of my research, but I would also produce bio-oil for other researchers that were trying to upgrade to biofuels and renewable chemicals. Because when you go back to all this, it is a domestic resource that has a more carbon neutral presence. When you divert it into the subsurface, you're locking it away from the carbon cycle, right? If we have a wildfire and there's uncontrolled release of carbon to the atmosphere, or even if you're taking the wildfire residues and you're doing controlled burn piles, both of those are a net emission back to the atmosphere. And you have to wait for, you know, more plant matter to pull that via photosynthesis into the stored plant matter. If you're trying to ultimately go to a biofuel and then burn it in an engine, people kind of know a little bit more about like sustainable aviation fuel, right? That's like we're trying to decarbonize a lot more aviation fuels and heavy industry and marine cargo ships. And we've seen how when you try to make regular transportation fuels that are drop-in replacements, you're also competing with electrification, right, for regular everyday vehicles. If you're ultimately trying to go to a drop-in fuel for decarbonization purposes, you could actually just decarbonize now by sequestering that carbon back underground. Or you can undergo further processing steps, which does add to your operating costs and capital costs for upgrading your bio-oil to a finished fuel. Or you can kind of take the shortcut path and decarbonize now.
1: Nora, can you tell us a bit about, like, what are the typical sources for the biomass that Charm Industrial uses?
5: Yeah, so typically in terms of sourcing the biomass, we primarily right now are working with state agencies and federal agencies and private partners that are doing wildfire fuel reduction projects where we can come into that project and source fuel from them. But we're also in the long term looking at agricultural residues as well. So we are having a lot of conversations with farmers as well, looking at things like corn stover or wheat straw, or like in California, things like almond or walnut shells. As Joe mentioned earlier, we can use any, you know, a wide range of biomass. It's just a matter of what is the volume, where is it located. We are always measuring exactly what the carbon is that's going into our process. So right now, while we operate in Colorado, for instance, there's a certain radius that we're looking within to source our biomass to make sure that we're not, that our emissions are not too high to make it worth our while. But as we get to a more mobile process, that really unlocks a lot of biomass sources that really aren't useful for other approaches to using biomass, because we can actually go and operate field or forest side. So we have a lot of flexibility when it comes to the type of sourcing that we can do at scale.
1: Can you give us some examples of what some of those sources you'd like to access are?
5: Yeah, so currently we're working on, you know, things that are just within like the Boulder, you know, the greater Denver Boulder watershed, but we could go a lot farther into the Front Range, for instance, as we're able to operate in a mobile fashion. Similarly, you know, there's a lot of opportunity in California. One other example is that we did a pilot with Pacific Gas and Electric a few years ago to use vegetation management residues that came from clearing power lines. So there are similar opportunities like that with utilities in different states. But I think the biggest area where being able to be mobile will be the most useful is actually in the agricultural setting, where, you know, right now, generally, farms don't have the ability to transport their residues very far. They're not always used to collecting them. So, and we would never take all of the residues that are on a field. We would always take only a portion, because there's a portion that's very useful for a farmer for nutrient retention. But that portion that we take from the field, being able to be mobile, will give us a much broader range of access. And then similarly, you know, the forest fuel reduction projects that we can access as we are more mobile will, you know, be, they'll be, we'll be able to get a lot farther into the field as well.
1: We're going to take a short break, but stay with us as we continue our examination of the world of biomass, biochar, and bio-oil with Nora Cohen-Brown and Joe Pollan from the San Francisco-based company Charm Industrial. I'm Dave Schlom, and you are listening to Blue Dot.
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1: And we're back, and thanks for listening to Blue Dot. We're speaking with engineer Joe Pollan and Nora Cohen-Brown, head of market development and policy for Charm Industrial. Charm is a company headquartered in San Francisco with a research and development operation in Colorado. Charm is pioneering efforts to remove carbon from the landscape and store it permanently underground through the process of making bio-oil. You know, Europe is going through a pretty major league heat wave right now. And a lot of those places, they don't have air conditioning because in the past they didn't have these problems. I'm wondering if you're getting a lot of interest from abroad about what you're doing.
5: Yes, absolutely. And I'll say that the heat wave is very close to home for me, as my mom is actually in France. And so she's hunkered down right now. She does not have air conditioning, but she has a system of freezer packs and water and fans. That's keeping her apartment at 83 degrees right now. So, yeah, it is pretty wild over there right now. I would certainly say that there is a lot of interest in Europe, as well as in Canada with, carbon removal technologies and how to integrate them into their existing frameworks. And, you know, we talked earlier about markets in the voluntary market, which has been our primary focus so far. But in order for technologies like this to scale, there's going to be have to be compliance markets as well. We're seeing quite a bit of development actually in California on this front, but also overseas as well. And I think that that is something that's really important to keep in mind, that this is something that's required for us to reduce emissions worldwide. And so there will have to be government participation in you know, sourcing from carbon removal technologies as they scale. And that's a lot of the work that I do is working on what are the opportunities to do so. But some examples are that Canada has a procurement program that they are in the process of running, and they're starting to look at how to integrate these technologies into their government climate goals. And then also the EU is doing quite a bit of work as well on this issue and, you know, already has a compliance market. And as I mentioned, California is actually in the process of a rulemaking that will start to create avenues for new technologies to be part of California's climate goals and process as well.
1: And Joe, I'm just kind of curious, if I was to come visit you at Charm Industrial in Colorado, what would I see there? Describe for our listeners what your facility is like.
0: Yeah, we have a bunch of log piles. You know, we have our logs stacked up. We also have stacks of bales like corn stover, wheat straw that we're using for testing. We have shipping containers with canopy tents on top to kind of provide work areas for equipment underneath. We do all of our wood chipping on site. We do all of our sawdust generation on site. We store our liquid bio oil in totes right now, and we can stack up our totes and kind of keep a monitor on our inventory levels before we ship things out for carbon removal injection purposes. It's always a beehive of activity. There's plenty of people walking around with a purpose, right? We are doing engineering tests weekly. We have an operations team that works 24/7 to operate our pyrolyzers and generate bio-oil and biochar every shift of every day. It's pretty exciting to come out to Colorado. So if you're ever around, let me know.
1: I definitely will.
5: I would just add to that, that it's a really impressive facility. And I think it's also we opened that facility, I think, in 2022. And we have, I think, around 80 employees there now. We started with one building and we now have two buildings. And so it's really a place to see carbon removal in action that's actually happening in real time. We're one of the, you know, first companies to actually start removing tons of carbon in addition to developing technology. And we've removed more than 13,000 tons to date. And those have all, you know, those credits have all gone to voluntary buyers that have contracts with us. So I would say that when we bring visitors by or we bring elected officials by, people are just amazed to see, oh, wow, this is like a real operating facility that is showing what it looks like in action to grow a new kind of business in Colorado.
1: And Joe, could you tell us a bit about your team and what the different roles are and like what you guys would do in a typical day, if there is such a thing?
0: Yeah. So right now, we have a lot of great talented engineers. We have engineers that are focused on the process and testing. We have engineering technicians that help us turn around the equipment and perform that testing. That testing is really important to us because we want the data and results to keep iterating on the equipment itself and the designs. Because right now we are working on like single tonnage per day systems, and we are working on scaling it up to a double digit tonnage per day system. We have automation engineers, we have electrical engineers, we have mechanical engineers that are doing designs for pyrolysis systems as well as injection systems. There is a phenomenal amount of material science and engineering that goes into our lab that we've stood up in the past 6 months to understand the oil properties and the biochar properties and basically provide that feedback loop to us designing the equipment and operating the equipment and figuring out what is the recipe for all of these different feedstocks and how can we optimize it for converting that carbon from that stored biomass source to the CDR products, bio-oil and biochar.
1: Another interesting thing to me to consider is you're a scientist and an engineer. And when people do science, they mostly share things through research journals and things like that. But at the same time, you've got, you know, your processes, which I would assume are proprietary because it's a business and you want to protect that. How do you go about like kind of sharing with the world what you do in an effective way?
0: We do partner with some strategic research, like national labs, to do some research work that we can't really do everything all at once all the time. And so it's good to continue to work with different academic research groups as well as national labs. We attend similar conferences. We know people. It's, you know, the pyrolysis community is small but growing over the past 15 years. And we all kind of know each other and we kind of know what we're working on. And you can say things are proprietary, but we all are rooting for each other because there's plenty of carbon removal to go around and there's plenty of technology development left to be done. When we were talking about compliance markets, right, and driving down the cost of carbon dioxide removal, with cheap bio-oil, you can do many more things. And, you know, going back to some of my research from Iowa State University and making it so that you can operate on air and have a reactor that's only a third of the size and process the same amount of material, those are like meaningful amounts of driving down costs that we're still focused on today in other areas.
1: And Joe, I'm just looking to the future in a hopeful way, I hope. What do you see as the future for your work and how it can help us address the climate crisis that we're in and in your way using your toolbox?
0: Yeah, I've always said that you shouldn't have to have a PhD in any engineering field in order to operate these pyrolyzers. And what I mean by that is we want to basically have this system where it's like a small biorefinery, kind of like a chemical refinery, where it has a certain level of automation where it will control itself and make sure that nothing's failing and not getting too high on temperature or pressure. And many more operators can then start leveraging the systems that we develop to generate more bio-oil and more biochar, right? And the reason why that's important is we do want to make an impact. The 13,000 tons of CDR to date that we've done is kind of a drop in the bucket, and we are shooting for many more delivered tons. We have a saying at CHARM, gigatons or bust, right? Mm-hmm. Is it scalable? And then we ask it about everything. Because a pyrolyzer, it really is the sum of its own parts. If one part keeps breaking, then you got to fix that one part in order for the whole thing to work.
1: And Nora, what about you? Tell us how you see the future with your work, because you've been involved with this, as you said, with climate issues in the past. How do you see the future unfolding for you and your work with CHARM Industrial?
5: What I would say is that the reason that I jumped into working on carbon removal is because I saw such a unique opportunity to create policy, not just for what CHARM is doing, but for a new field in climate and to create a pathway for scale. And it's slow going, but that said, when I look back on the last few years and how much progress we've made, I do see how much we're moving forward. So I'm excited about that future. It's also not fast enough given the crisis that we're in. So I feel optimistic and I feel like that's why it's so important to have people working on these issues and believing that we can get there. And I also see that we still have a long way to go. But one of the things that motivates me is that everyone, not just at CHARM, but in the field of carbon removal, has a lot of common ground to work together still, because even though we may compete with other companies, we're all working towards a very clear goal. And that shared camaraderie has helped to build the industry and will help us get to where we need to go.
1: And I don't know if this is an attention span thing or a politics thing, but could you maybe comment a little bit about how you're navigating things when people's attention maybe is not as focused on climate change as it should be?
5: The way that I approach what we do at CHARM is to really ground it in what is local and the impact it can make for the people in the communities that we serve. Because a lot of people are not that focused on climate right now, or, you know, have other priorities. But people do care about whether a fire is going to impact their air quality, whether it's going to impact their home. People care about the orphan well in their neighborhood that has been sitting there for years, potentially leaking methane. And so I really ground the work that we do in terms of communicating with the communities that we serve in that actual local impact. and the impact that we can have while we're removing carbon. And I think that that has been very effective in this moment when I think a lot of people have really hunkered down in a lot of ways. I think we've really been welcomed in the communities that we work in, and some of those communities are not focused on climate change at all. And I think that the other thing is that we are creating a whole new category of job opportunities. What we do is very similar to saltwater injection in the oil and gas industry. And so we're able to also provide jobs to people that don't require retraining or reskilling. And so I think that that is a lesson that I hope can apply for other technologies and other areas as well, that there are a lot of impacts to climate technologies that can be kind of separated from the sort of large, really hard to grasp idea of the climate crisis. And I think it's an inroad with people who are less excited to talk about climate in their daily life.
1: Interesting. And Joe, Nora mentioned something just now that made me think. There are all these wells out there that are no longer in production. Could you just maybe explain to us how injecting them with this bio oil is, you know, a really good win-win situation?
0: Yeah, there's thousands of wells out there. Like I said, not every well is currently producing oil for us right now. They already have decades ago. And so if they're just sitting there, those are potential assets that would help us remove carbon now, right? Instead of having to create like the perfect biofuel that people will use in the existing infrastructure and markets, it's a way to decarbonize right now behind the scenes. And so we have produced many millions of gallons of barrels of crude oil. There is potential for us to store the equivalent amount of bio oil underground if we prioritize it.
1: Well, I want to thank you both for, you know, spending the time with us to explain this, the realm of biofuels, biochar, bio oil, and how it can help us navigate the climate crisis in the future and what you're doing there at Charm Industrial. It's been really fascinating, and I just want to thank you both.
0: Yeah, thank you, Dave.
5: Thank you so much for having us. It's great to have a conversation about all these topics.
1: Thanks again to our guests from Charm Industrial, Director of Pyrolysis Engineering Joe Pollitt, and Nora Cohen-Brown, Head of Market Development and Policy. 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
1: This is All Things Considered from NPR News. I'm Debbie Elliott. On a November day in 1864, an American Army officer saw something terrible. Captain Silas Soule was part of a Colorado cavalry unit that descended on a peaceful Cheyenne and Arapaho camp at Sand Creek. He watched as his fellow soldiers killed hundreds of innocent Native Americans and then mutilated them. But Soule refused to participate and convinced the men under his

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5: The one thing I have to apologize for is I'm still kind of stuffed up, so you're going to hear noses being blown frequently, but I will do it off mic.
6: Oh, that's okay. I'm not particularly sensitive to nose blowing, so.
7: This is Radio Lab. I'm Lulu Miller, and today's story comes to us from producer Becca Bressler.
6: Yeah. Well, I do think that this is maybe the most interesting story I've ever worked on.
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8: And it's actually kind of weirdly fitting that you're sick right now.
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7: Buckled.
8: We are going to Wisconsin.
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6: No, as I wasn't expecting it either, but I was going to see this scientist.
9: Hey, Aaron.
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9: How's it going?
10: Good.
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